0: Come on, y'all are crazy, man.
1: That was the all-time classic, Grooves in the Heart by D-Light. One song that I always seem to go back to. It pops in my head randomly, and I'm like, wow, that was actually a pretty incredible song from back in the 90s. But just a fantastic song, great group, and a good way to start things off tonight on the DJ Lucky Minutes show. Of course, I'm Pace Weikamp, also known as DJ Lucky Minutes, around 91.9 WITT. And it's a little bit overcast and not too great of weather here live from Budapest. But I'm sure the weather might be turning up in Indiana soon, hopefully. I know it's been a little bit rough between the heat and the rain, but no matter what, I'm here to help and play some great music for you. We're to keep things going today with some wonderful up-tempo, good rhythm music, and I hope you're here for the show. Next up is going to be Sia by the Napoli-based group, Nugenia.

That was Sunrise by the Manchester-based prop group Simply Red. A pretty clever sample and usage of the Hall & Oates tune, and a pretty good song in general, I would say. I'm Pace Whitecamp, of course, aka DJ Lucky Minis, and live from Budapest, we are recording this show. I'm hoping you're enjoying everything you've heard so far and are grooving along with me as I listen to the music with you. 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We'd love some help. And of course, thank you so much for tuning into my show. We're going to keep things going with some wonderful music, as always. And the next track is going to be When I Think of You by the one and only Janet Jackson.

That was Slow Dance by Brighton Finley, and one of a great songs that actually my friend happened to find at the Restoration Hardware in Indianapolis, just randomly going in and hearing a great song, shazamming it, and, you know, the rest is history. Just a fantastic tune, a nice, easygoing one, and one that I will always throw on the DJ Lucky Minute show. Thanks again for tuning into my show this week. I hope you've enjoyed the last 40-plus minutes of good music. We have around 15 minutes left to go, but before that's going to happen, I'd like to once again ask that you go on our website at 919WITT.org to get details about our radio station, learn a bit more, and of course, if you want to pledge some money, donate something to help our station stay alive, as it is community radio-based and donation-based, you can find all the ways that you can do so. 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
1: Student newspaper sued the Trump administration because non-citizens in our newsroom saw what was happening in the news to Rumeysa Ozturk and to Mahmoud Khalil, and they were frightened to put their name on a story or to go cover the news or to write opinion articles because the chilling effect was so real for them.
0: The Stanford Daily has won a major free speech lawsuit against the Trump administration. We'll speak with the student newspaper's editor-in-chief. Then Tyson Foods shuts down an Illinois meatpacking plant, laying off 2,500 workers amidst a historic cattle shortage caused in part by drought and the rising cost of fertilizer and diesel due to the U.S. war on Iran. Then to Danbury, Connecticut, the site of mass protests after ICE detained dozens of people, including parents dropping their children off at school bus stops. And as the 25th anniversary of the September 11th attacks approaches, we'll look at the deaths of nearly 80 restaurant workers at Windows on the World, the restaurant on the 107th floor of the World Trade Center.
2: With 450 employees, Windows was like the UN of the restaurant world.
3: I was from Peru. It's New York City. It's a melting pot.
4: I came from the Ivory Coast. Being in the U.S. was a big, big dream.
5: This just in, the plane has crashed into one of the towers.
4: My friend's wife called me to say, your building is burning. I'm trying to call my husband.
6: We didn't know who was there.
0: We'll speak to the Oscar-nominated filmmakers Julie Cohen and Betsy West, co-directors of the new documentary Top of the World. We'll also talk to Sekou Sibe, who was supposed to work at the restaurant on 9/11. He's from the Ivory Coast. He asked his friend from Ecuador to work for him. All that and more coming up. Welcome to Democracy Now!, democracynow.org, The War and Peace Report. I'm Amy Goodman. The death toll from a U.S. missile strike on a wedding party in Iran has risen to 5. Among the dead is a 6-year-old boy. A funeral for the victims was held Thursday. Nearly 70 others were wounded in the U.S. bombing that struck a home in the Iranian city of Kohestak on Tuesday, one of the dozens of U.S. attacks on Iran earlier this week. Reuters reports it was likely a direct hit by a U.S. munition and not a ricochet off another target. Other news outlets, including the New York Times and the BBC, came to similar conclusions. On Thursday, Vice President J.D. Vance said the U.S. will investigate the missile strike, but that he doubts the U.S. was behind the attack.
7: I will say that the Iranian state media has not been a very good scribe about what's happened in the conflict thus far, so I'm extremely skeptical of this.
0: Vance's pledge to investigate the bombing of the wedding party comes 6 months after U.S. cruise missiles struck an elementary school in Minab. That attack killed over 150 people, many of them little girls and boys going to school. The Pentagon's yet to publicly release a report on the strikes. Meanwhile, Vance was asked by CNN's Caitlin Collins whether the war would continue into November.
8: Will this war be over by the time of the midterm elections?
7: Well, Caitlin, again, I wouldn't call it a war. Right now, there is no active shooting. I recognize there have been places where this has flared up. Major combat operations, again, major combat operations lasted for about 6 weeks.
0: Israel's far-right national security minister, Itamar Ben-Gvir, has outlined a plan to remove all Palestinians from the Gaza Strip. He called for the next government to form a ministry in charge of immigration to carry out his plan of mass expulsion.
9: 250,000 in the first year. Is it possible? It is possible. 1.1 million within 3 years, and within 7 years, we can reach almost 1.9 million, which will accumulate. It is possible. It is realistic. It is in our hands. It is within our capabilities.
0: This comes as Israel continues to carry out deadly attacks in Gaza, killing at least 3 Palestinians on Thursday, despite the U.S. broker's so-called ceasefire. Meanwhile, Amnesty International has accused Israel of brazenly confiscating land in the occupied West Bank as part of what the group calls Israel's annexation agenda. The Republican-controlled U.S. House of Representatives has passed a bill to strip federal funding from universities that participate in boycotts of Israel. The measure passed 237 to 169, with 33 Democrats supporting the bill. Democratic Congresswoman Rashida Tlaib, who is Palestinian-American, blasted the legislation.
6: This bill is an attack on free speech and academic freedom, all in the name of defending a genocidal apartheid state. While the Trump administration is stripping universities of their funding, deporting international students, and pressuring universities to shut down their Black and African American studies departments, Congress is voting today to force universities to pledge their loyalty to what? To a foreign government. That's right. Support Israel's government's right now war crimes or lose federal student aid.
0: Missouri's Supreme Court ruled unanimously Thursday a new Republican-drawn congressional map may not be used in November's midterm elections. Republicans had hoped their mid-decade redistricting effort would gain them an additional House seat in the next Congress. Meanwhile, the Trump administration filed an emergency appeal at the Supreme Court Thursday, seeking to reverse a federal judge's order blocking U.S. Postal Service restrictions on mail-in ballots from taking effect. U.S. District Judge Indira Tawani issued the temporary restraining order last week, halting President Trump's directive to USPS to deliver ballots only to voters on federally approved lists. On Thursday, Judge Tawani grilled government lawyers over the plan, warning it could lead to, quote, major disenfranchisement, unquote. The Justice Department says states could lose billions of dollars of federal funding for low-income residents unless they report undocumented immigrants living in their communities. In a legal opinion issued Wednesday, the DOJ warns any state resisting the Trump administration's mass deportation program could lose funding for TANF, Temporary Assistance for Needy Families, and SSI, the Supplemental Security Income Program. The changes are almost certain to draw a legal challenge from Democratic state attorneys general. This comes as new data show nearly 10 million people, including 2.5 million children, have lost access to health coverage during President Donald Trump's second term. And that's before new work requirements and steeper cuts to Medicaid and the Children's Health Insurance Program, CHIP, fully take effect. 5 million fewer people are receiving SNAP food assistance benefits following passage of the 2025 GOP budget reconciliation package known as the One Big Beautiful Bill Act. Federal authorities have once again deported asylum seekers from the U.S. to Haiti, despite an epidemic of gang violence that's displaced nearly 1.5 million people. It was the third consecutive Thursday that a deportation flight landed in the northern city of Cap-Haïtien. Haiti's main international airport in Port-au-Prince is considered too dangerous. In June, the Supreme Court ruled 6-3 to allow the Trump administration to cancel TPS, temporary protected status, for more than 250,000 Haitians living in the U.S. UNICEF warns 1 in 13 children in Haiti are suffering from acute malnutrition. In other immigration news, China's government's demanding answers after a Chinese national was found dead just hours after being booked into ICE detention in the U.S. territory of the Northern Mariana Islands. 51-year-old Lian Yongwei is at least the 57th person to die in the custody of ICE or the U.S. Border Patrol since March of last year. In Washington state, U.S. Immigration and Customs Enforcement, ICE, has released Loreto Chavar, a 76-year-old green card holder from the Philippines who was detained during his U.S. citizenship interview. He was jailed for over 2 months, even though he's battling stage 4 cancer. An Immigration and Customs Enforcement officer who shot a Venezuelan immigrant in Minnesota was taken into federal custody late Thursday on charges of making false statements to investigators. That's according to CBS News, which reports a federal grand jury returned a 6-count indictment against the agent Christian Castro. He's expected to appear in court today. This comes after the Texas Republican Governor Greg Abbott refused to extradite Castro to Minnesota to face more serious charges of second-degree assault. assault and falsely reporting a crime. Meanwhile, ProPublica reports a U.S. prosecutor in Minnesota planned to file federal civil rights charges against Castro, but was overruled by higher-ups at the Justice Department. Assistant U.S. Attorney Matthew Evans wrote in an email reviewed by ProPublica, quote, "This is being directed by the main justice and the U.S. attorney. I objected in the strongest possible terms and fought it as hard as I could. It wasn't enough," he said. In Nepal, rescue workers pulled two survivors from a hydropower tunnel Friday morning, 9 days after the partial collapse of a glacier triggered a massive flood and landslide. Rescue work is continuing as authorities believe dozens of others remain trapped in similar tunnels. On Thursday, authorities said the disaster had killed nearly 1,300 people on both sides of the China-Nepal border, with more than 5,600 still missing. The United Nations warns the Himalayas are warming twice as fast as the global average, accelerating the retreat of glaciers and increasing the risk of devastating landslides and floods. The United Nations warns nations will fail to limit global heating to 1.5 degrees Celsius above pre-industrial levels, falling short of a cornerstone of the Paris Climate Agreement.

0: Bridges and infrastructure will come under increasing strain. So put simply, there is no good outcome if we remain above the 1.5.
1: The report concludes that the best remaining option is to overshoot current climate goals on the road to net zero greenhouse gas emissions. Meanwhile, the UN's Weather and Climate Agency is calling for an urgent global response to an unprecedented ocean heat wave that's fueling extreme weather in many parts of the world. The World Meteorological Organization reported Thursday that a supersized El Nino effect is likely to persist through at least next February. Last month, the World Food Program estimated nearly 50 million additional people and highly vulnerable communities will be pushed into acute hunger because of the strengthening El Nino. And those are some of the headlines. This is Democracy Now!, democracynow.org, The War and Peace Report. I'm Amy Goodman in New York, joined by Democracy Now!'s Juan Gonzalez in Chicago. Hi, Juan.
2: Hi, Amy, and welcome to all of our listeners and viewers across the country and around the world.
1: A federal judge has ruled the Trump administration has violated the constitutional rights of international students in seeking to deport them for their pro-Palestinian activism and criticism of Israel. In her ruling, U.S. District Judge Noelle Wise wrote, quote, "In the United States, free speech, including the freedom to criticize the government and its leaders, is not a sign of our democracy's fragility. It's evidence of its strength. That strength is diminished when members of our society, citizens and non-citizens alike, must self-censor and behave or suffer the government's retaliation," she said. The lawsuit was filed by the Stanford Daily, the student newspaper at Stanford University, which claimed some of its writers on student visas declined to cover pro-Palestinian protests or report on topics related to Israel, fearing deportation. Student journalists also requested their published articles on such topics be removed from the paper's website. The case raises broader questions about the climate of fear and political repression facing international students during the Trump administration. One of the most striking examples is Rumeysa Öztürk, the Turkish doctoral student at Tufts University. Last year, masked, plainclothes immigration agents snatched Öztürk off the streets of Somerville, Massachusetts. A year earlier, she had co-written an opinion piece for the Tufts student newspaper, the Tufts Daily, critical of the university's response to campus protests over Gaza and the school's failure to uphold student Senate resolutions on Palestine. Tufts University later stated the op-ed did not violate university policy, that no complaints had been filed about it, and that Rumeysa Öztürk had been in good academic and immigration standing. Nonetheless, her student visa was canceled, and she spent more than 6 weeks in an ICE jail in Louisiana. An immigration court eventually ruled in Rumeysa's favor, saying the government failed to meet its burden of proof to deport her. However, the message from the Trump administration to international students across the nation remained clear. Their ordinarily protected free political expression could now potentially cost them their immigration status and their freedom. Well, for more, we're joined by two guests who successfully challenged the Trump administration in court. Here in New York City, George Porteous is with us, editor-in-chief of the Stanford Daily. And in Morristown, New Jersey, Will Creeley, legal director of FIRE, the Foundation for Individual Rights and Expression, which represented the Stanford Daily in court. George and Will, we welcome you both to Democracy Now! Let's begin with you, George Porteous. You are a rising senior at Stanford. You're the editor-in-chief of the paper. Talk about why you brought this suit. What were the student reporters saying to you, the international students?
3: Well, thank you for having me. And what we were hearing from the non-citizens in our newsroom and from non-citizens across campus, current students, former students, alumni, was that they were genuinely frightened because of what they saw in the headlines, what they saw happen to Rumeysa Öztürk. They were understandably frightened that if they reported the news, even if they weren't writing an op-ed, even if they were just covering a protest or a vigil, if they put their name on a byline, they were frightened that they were going to lose their visa. And so what we said is we can't function as a newspaper if we don't have these voices included in our newspaper. So we filed suit, and last week the judge gave us a favorable ruling.
2: And George, what was the initial response of the Stanford administration to your lawsuit? Did they support your efforts?

0: You know, the administration has remained relatively silent about this suit. We still haven't heard any response from them since this decision. And we're an independent organization. So this was a suit filed by the Stanford Daily on our own independently. And that's really why we were in this case, not really because of the university.
1: And what has this all taught you in terms of the ability of folks to stand up and defend the First Amendment?
0: Well, I think what it's shown me is that it really has to begin locally, because we were dealing with a problem inside of our newsroom with our peers, and this was about solidarity and also just the practical need to continue doing our jobs and to continue reporting the news. So it's shown me that it really does begin with everyday people. It begins with students, too. Students, I think, have enormous power to stand up to what this administration has done in terms of civil liberties and constitutional rights. And we have real power, is what this ruling has shown us.
2: And are other students who have previously said they're not going to cover a protest, are they willing to now? Has this made a difference, changed the climate in your newsroom?
0: You know, it's still, I think, too early to see, but I'm hopeful that this ruling, because it's a very strong legal precedent, will carve out more room for non-citizens to feel that they can participate in democracy on campus.
2: Will Creeley, you are legal director at FIRE, the Foundation for Individual Rights and expression. Talk about why you approached the Stanford Daily, why this is such a significant decision.
3: Well, it's an honor to be here, Amy and Juan, and I'm so proud listening to George now expound upon the importance of folks like George and his predecessor Greta standing up for First Amendment rights. It's extremely important. When you see Rumeyza Ozturk in prison orange from a detention center in Louisiana for co-authoring an op-ed, you know something has gone terribly wrong. With this administration, again and again, the chill is the point. These actions that they're taking, these wanton violations of the First Amendment, are designed to get folks like George and his colleagues at the Stanford Daily to feel scared, to think twice, to ask that their names not appear on news reporting or opinion pieces. That's flatly un-American. So it was extremely important to us to fight back. And we're so grateful for the bravery of the Stanford Daily folks and our Jane Doe colleague, Jane Doe plaintiff, who was a member of Students for Justice in Palestine and was no longer going to protest or flying a Palestinian flag or wearing shirts that expressed her political opinions. She self-censored because of what the administration was doing. That's a First Amendment violation every day of the week. It's flatly un-American, and that's why we're very proud of last week's victory.
1: Well, the some members of the Trump administration responded. Steve Miller posted on X, quote, "A district court judge says America must admit and keep foreigners who hate America and hate Americans. Court-ordered civilizational suicide. It will not stand." Response, and also the issue that you, you could talk a little bit about the due process question you raised.
3: Stephen Miller has got it exactly backwards. In the year 1800, Thomas Jefferson, in his inaugural address, made clear that in this country we protect the First Amendment rights of even those who call for the dissolution of this country, responding to the Alien and Sedition Acts. We have a long history in this country of protecting that speech. That's what makes this country special. We have to live those values. It's Stephen Miller who's un-American here, not folks who are expressing their political opinions. The United States is supposed to be where folks from around the world, folks like Rumeyza Ozturk, Mohsen Mahdawi, Mahmoud Khalil, can come and learn about what it means to be able to speak out without fear of a midnight knock on the door or being whisked away by mass federal agents. We're going to continue fighting for those fundamental American rights, no matter who's in office.
2: Well, we're going to be talking about people being whisked away by federal agents in a moment when we go to Danbury, Connecticut. I want to thank you both for being with us and just ask you, as you go into your senior year, George, what are you majoring in?
0: I'm a history major.
2: So what have you learned?
0: Well, history repeats itself. And I think what we've seen is this administration has a clear agenda. They're trying to instill fear on campuses, and they've done lasting damage. I mean, this lawsuit is a victory, but a lot of damage has already been done. So I think what I've learned is that we have a responsibility, especially as students. We have an opportunity to continue standing up for our peers, because when the most vulnerable among us is afraid to speak, we should all be deeply concerned.
2: George Porteous, editor-in-chief of the Stanford Daily. Will Creeley, legal director at FIRE, the Foundation for Individual Rights and Expression. Coming up, Tyson Foods shuts down an Illinois meatpacking plant, laying off 2,500 workers amidst a historic cattle shortage caused in part by drought and the rising cost of fertilizer and diesel fuel due to the U.S. war on Iran. Stay with us.

0: brutality and unjust laws cannot defeat us. Who'll defend the workers who can't?
1: There's Power in the Union by Billy Bragg. This is Democracy Now!, democracynow.org. I'm Amy Goodman with Juan Gonzalez. As we head into this Labor Day weekend, we turn now to the abrupt closure of a Tyson Foods beef processing plant in Joslyn, Illinois. 2,500 workers lost their jobs with almost no notice. Many had worked at the plant for decades. The plant closed August 14th. The United Food and Commercial Workers International Union, which represents more than 2,000 of the workers, said they received no advance notice from the company. On Thursday, dozens of laid-off workers protested at the Illinois State Capitol in Springfield, urging Illinois Governor J.B. Pritzker to reopen the plant under state ownership and provide relief to all affected workers. Tyson Foods also shuttered a facility in Utah, citing, quote, historic cattle shortages as the reason for the closures. The 75-year low of the U.S. cattle herd is due in part to drought, the rising cost of fertilizer and diesel due to the U.S. war in Iran, and years of industry consolidation. Workers held a rally in Joslyn soon after the mass layoffs. They demanded Tyson increase their severance pay to at least 6 months of full compensation with benefits. Tyson Foods CEO and president Donnie King made over $34 million last year, nearly 800 times more than the median Tyson worker and double the average CEO-to-worker pay ratio among S&P Standard & Poor's 500 companies. This is a clip of laid-off Tyson worker Ahoro Asalisim, who spent 11 years at the plant. He sent the message yesterday.
2: This closing makes me a lot of stress. A lot of stress. Oh, every day I have to think about, I don't sleep. Every day I have to apply the job. It is difficult to get a job in Kwa City. It is very, very difficult. We lose our friends, our income go down, and I want to talk, 11 years at Tyson is not easy, 1 year at Tyson is not easy, 2 weeks at Tyson is not easy. I think about our grandma, our daddies, who spent 26 years, 30 years, 35 years at Tyson. He spent all their life over there. Well, what company can take them? Our governor, please, we want our job back.
1: To talk more about this, we're joined by Caitlin Clark, director at Essential Workers for Democracy. Her latest piece in Labor Notes headline, Treated Worse Than Cattle, 2,500 Tyson Workers Laid Off Plant Shutters Overnight. She's joining us here in New York. Talk about what this means. 2,500 people laid off at once. Many worked at this plant for decades. Mm-hmm.
3: Yeah, so 2,500 workers were laid off virtually overnight. They got zero notice to the workers, to their union, their families, or their community. Many of these workers, as you mentioned, and as Ahoro mentioned, have worked at Tyson for 10, 20, some 30 years, doing some of the most dangerous jobs in America. Some have sustained cuts, chemical burns, repeated motion injuries. And through these years, they've made billions of dollars in profit for Tyson, which is one of the biggest meatpacking companies in the world. They're part of what we call the Big Four meat packers. They own 85% of all beef production in the United States. And the Big Four packers have played a huge role in the cattle shortage that we're seeing today. So Tyson has credited the cattle shortage for the reason for the closure. But you know, what we're seeing is while there are cattle shortages due to climate change induced droughts and the increased price of diesel and fertilizer due to the war on Iran, we've also seen a years long corporate consolidation in the meatpacking industry that's led to alleged collusion between the Big Four packers to repress the prices that they pay to cattle producers for their livestock. In addition to repressing the wages that they pay to workers for their work in the meat packing plants and inflating the prices that they charge to consumers at the grocery store. So after all this, you know, these workers are now looking for new employment. Many of them are losing their health insurance. And because the vast majority of them are immigrant workers, many of them, even though they are eligible to receive unemployment benefits, are afraid to apply for those benefits. And so these workers have been organizing, protesting, organizing rallies to call on Tyson to extend their severance pay and calling on Illinois Governor J.B. Pritzker to intervene to help keep the plant open.
4: And Caitlin, isn't the shutdown illegal? There's a WARN requirement for employers of a minimum number of days that they must notify workers before shutting down.
3: Yes, so that's been under debate. The company has claimed that they will continue to pay workers severance pay until October, which would keep them in compliance with the WARN Act. But workers like Ahura are receiving roughly half of their previous paychecks. So, you know, paychecks that used to be $900 or $1,000 are now much closer to $400 or $500 a week. So that payment will continue for 2 months until October, which the company is claiming will keep them in compliance with the WARN Act. On top of that, they have made a plant closure agreement with the union that will give the workers about 1 to 4 weeks of additional severance, depending on how long they worked there. But for workers who worked more than 10 years at Tyson, they're only receiving 4 weeks of severance on top of the federally mandated severance pay that they're receiving due to the WARN Act.
4: Mentioned the union agreement. What has been the role of the union in this situation, and have they had meetings with the workers before signing such agreements?
3: Well, unfortunately, what we've heard from many workers on the ground is that they are disappointed with their local union's signing of an agreement with Tyson that basically said the union is not going to be fighting the closure of the plant, which has led many workers to independent worker action and organizing to hold their own rallies and their own protest actions to call on Tyson to do better for the workers and to increase their severance pay. You know, this is unfortunately a very common reality for many members of the United Food and Commercial Workers Union. It's a 1.2 million member union that represents hundreds of thousands of meatpacking workers and retail grocery workers across the country who believe that they deserve, you know, a fighting union where members are in charge. That's why we formed Essential Workers for Democracy. It's a nationwide network of rank-and-file UFCW members who are fighting to build a stronger and a more democratic union from the bottom up, primarily through the right to vote for a top union leadership. We've seen what this looks like in other unions like the United Auto Workers that won the right to vote just a few years ago, elected new leadership, and then went on strike against the big three automakers in 2023. Part of those contract negotiations were fighting companies like Stellantis to reopen formerly closed plants. Now, that fight is still ongoing, but it demonstrates that rank and file union members and workers across the country are hungry to take on these companies for who they really are, that they don't need, you know, partnerships with management, that we need to take on the bosses and be serious about the level of inequality and exploitation that working people are facing today.
1: And the message of the workers in this last 30 seconds who are rallying in Joslyn in Springfield as we move into Labor Day.
3: Mm-hmm. As we're going into Labor Day, I think it's an important reminder that working people in this country have never had their rights or their dignity handed to them by the bosses. It has to be organized for, it has to be fought for, and it can be won. When we look at labor history, we see that the 8-hour workday, the weekend, the 40-hour work week, those are all due to the power of the labor movement, due to solidarity and strikes. And working people need more, they deserve more, and they're ready to fight for it. It's time that our union leadership catch up with them.
1: Caitlin Clark, director at Essential Workers for Democracy, will link to your article. Treated worse than cattle, 2,500 Tyson workers laid off, plant shutters overnight. This is Democracy Now!, democracynow.org. I'm Amy Goodman with Juan Gonzalez. More than 1,000 people rallied in Danbury, Connecticut Wednesday night to protest recent immigration arrests in Connecticut. There have been roughly 100 ICE arrests of immigrants in recent weeks, more than half in the city of Danbury. At least 60 businesses in the city also closed their doors for a day without immigrants in support of the city's immigrant community. Among the arrests, local officials reported parents were picked up when they brought their children to school bus stops. The kids went into the bus and then the parents were taken by ICE. This is Connecticut Senator Chris Murphy last week.
5: There has been an obscene uptick in arrests here in Danbury, in particular this morning. There was a hunting of families happening at school bus stops, in which ICE apparently waited for kids to board the bus and then picked up the parents, just to intentionally terrorize the kids so that when they get off the bus, their parents are gone in detention, feeling traumatized, alone, scared to death. This has to stop.
1: CNN's Dana Bash asked so-called border czar Tom Homan about the bus stop arrests.
6: Are ICE officers detaining parents at school bus stops?
7: ICE is in the business of terrorizing children. That's just political fire. ICE is out there enforcing law that was enacted by Congress.
1: So he didn't deny what ICE was doing. On Thursday, Connecticut Senator Richard Blumenthal hosted a town hall in Danbury to hear directly from officials and community members. The advocacy group Danbury Unites for Immigrants says detentions occurred at day laborer gathering spots and a Latino grocery store, and that two of its legal observers were shoved by officers, with one hospitalized with injuries from pepper spray. For more, we're joined by Juliana Soares, lead organizer for Danbury Unites for Immigrants, joining us from Danbury. Explain what's happening right now, Juliana, and why Danbury?
3: Danbury has really become the epicenter of ICE violence here in Connecticut. As you mentioned, at least 65 people were abducted over 4 days. That's over 65 families that have had their entire lives turned upside down and uprooted. I think that Danbury is targeted because Danbury is a diverse city. It's one of the most diverse cities in the country. And we know that our diversity is our strength, and that makes us kind of like an easy target for this administration right now at this time, unfortunately.
4: And Caitlin, what we're seeing now, that in the first year of the Trump administration, is a big splash, high profile raids with television cameras. And now since the firing of Kristi Noem as head of Homeland Security, we're now seeing a completely different approach for the same purposes. Now we're seeing basically thousands of people disappear, abducted, as you say. What has been the impact on the Danbury community, which is has a significant immigrant population?
3: We can feel the fear in our community, in the streets. Last week, we really have been describing it as the administration terrorizing our city, because that is what it felt like. The streets were empty. Kids stayed home from practice. Kids stayed home from school. Kids were seeing this happen from inside the bus as agents and masked agents often would shut down the street to just abduct people. So it really has been terrorizing. And we have seen this spectacle that these ICE agents have been doing and escalating alongside. They've come here with cameras. They've just do like a gross display of force and intimidation in a grocery store parking lot, where they're just walking around kind of hunting their next target. And the community sees that. You know, they drive by. These are, like I said, kids that are coming home from school on the bus, and they see that, and everybody's just really scared. So we tried to come together to have solidarity and to show this community that, you know, there are people that are here for them, and we are going to support them through this, and we'll work through this together.
1: Juliana, can you talk about what happens at the school buses, at the bus stops?
3: Yeah, so we saw this was last week. It was the first week of school. And as Chris Murphy said, the senator, we saw and heard from community members that ICE was stopping at school bus stops, and they would take people, take parents after they had just dropped off their kids. And not satisfied in doing this just in the morning, they did that in the afternoon. Whether or not they were targeting specific bus stops, they were on bus routes. We have, you know, videos of kids inside the bus screaming ICE in Danbury. So while Tom Homan said that, you know, he's not aware of it, our community, our kids are very aware of ICE presence and of the ICE violence that is happening within our city.
4: And Juliana, apologies for my senior moment of misidentifying you, but
8: It's okay.
4: What is Danbury United for Immigrants doing right now to support these families?
8: We're doing a lot, but it's still not enough. We have volunteers mobilizing as early as 5:30 in the morning to try to document ICE presence, to try to be witness to what's going on. We have helpline to try to field calls from families that are searching for missing relatives. We support people that are in post-detention, whether it's with grocery cards, giving people rides, picking up school supplies that was much needed this week, and trying to connect them with legal assistance as well. So we're trying to do a lot. We're trying to connect with our community members. But like I said, it's still not enough, and we're working around the clock because what happened last week was horrendous.
1: It's very interesting that the Danbury mayor, Roberto Alves, was undocumented into his 20s, said the fear he felt as a child is different from what his community is dealing with now. This is Mayor Alves.
9: This isn't a uniquely Danbury story. It is going on all across our country. It's up to us to document it. It's up to us to talk about it. I've thanked Danbury Knights for Immigrants immensely over the last week. I've asked folks to join their ranks so we can have more people out there. I've also asked them to make sure they're careful, that they're not also taking it too far with a group that's taking it too far on them, because that group has shown that they will kill American citizens for doing what these folks are doing to keeping our brothers, sisters, fathers, mothers safe. We have seen, and it's not anecdotal, it's through the great investigative work of these advocates, that the majority of the folks that they are grabbing, that they are detaining, that they're putting in dark places that aren't traceable right now, but we're starting to learn about them before they go and get processed somewhere else, is because of the work that these community groups are doing.
1: So that's the Danbury Mayor Alves, who came to this country undocumented until his 20s. We'll continue what's happening in Danbury and around the country here on Democracy Now! Juliana Suarez, I want to thank you for being with us, lead organizer for Danbury Unites for Immigrants. Coming up next week is the 25th anniversary of the September 11th attacks. We'll look at what happened at Windows on the World on the 107th floor of the World Trade Center. More than 70 workers died on September 11th. It's been called the UN of workers. We'll look at the new documentary, Top of the World. Stay with us.

0: proudly brag performing Why We Build the Wall here in our Democracy Now! Studio. This is Democracy Now!, democracynow.org. I'm Amy Goodman with Juan Gonzalez. We end today's show with a look at a new documentary that premieres on CNN Monday night, just ahead of the 25th anniversary of the attacks on the World Trade Center, September 11th, 2001. Top of the World is directed by the Oscar-nominated filmmakers Julie Cohen and Betsy West. It tells the story of Windows on the World, the legendary restaurant atop the World Trade Center, the North Tower. Through the eyes of the former chefs and immigrant workers who kept the restaurant going until it all came to a tragic end a quarter of a century ago. Everyone who was at the restaurant the morning of September 11, 2001, was killed. That includes 79 workers and 91 guests. This is the trailer for Top of the World.
1: Innovative.
2: Splendid.
3: Grandiose.
1: Magical. Windows and the Wolf was a show every night. You couldn't get in unless you knew somebody. The World Trade Center was built during this financial crisis. It was a very big expense.
4: People just didn't like these two buildings. And so the idea was open a restaurant, humanize it.
2: Joe Baum, who was opening this restaurant over 100 stories up in the air, he understood that people went out because you wanted an experience.
4: With 450 employees, Windows was like the UN of the restaurant world.
5: I was from Peru. It's New York City. It's a melting pot.
6: I came from the Ivory Coast. Being in the U.S. was a big dream.
7: This just in, a plane has crashed into one of the towers.
6: My friend's wife called me to say, your building is burning. I'm trying to call my husband.
8: We didn't know who was there.
4: We are still here, and we retain the memory of them.
2: Everybody's notion of the restaurant changed. It became ours.
9: We weren't just co-workers. It was a family.
6: These are the kind of stories that you remember.
1: There will never be anything like Windows in the World.
0: The trailer for Top of the World, a new documentary by the Oscar-nominated filmmakers Julie Cohen and Betsy West about Windows on the World, the restaurant atop the World Trade Center on the 107th floor. This is another clip from the film that features some of the former workers at the restaurant and how well things were going in the months before September 11, 2001.
10: I think on the last year, we were the highest grossing restaurant. Mm-hmm. Is it in the United States?
11: Privately owned.
5: We were all in sync, and we were mainly the same people moving ahead in the company. David Emile was the owner of Windows. So David comes to the front desk one day, and he's like, Natalie, you interested in being a manager? Yes. I felt appreciated. That was the first opportunity that I was given to move ahead in my career.
6: In 2001, I think for me, it was the first moment of stability. I decided to bring my wife to America. I was working a little harder and getting the promotion and also improving significantly my English proficiency. And I had a pending asylum case. For me, it was going in the right direction. My wife got pregnant, and she was due in October 2001.
4: 2001 was the 25th anniversary of Windows on the World. We were planning a series of parties. We had it planned for October. Veuve Clicquot Champagne printed a special label for us that was a 25th anniversary label. 25 years for any restaurant is a celebration. And for us, it was momentous.
0: That clip from the documentary Top of the World premiering on CNN Monday night. For more, we're joined here in the studio by the directors Julie Cohen and Betsy West. Their previous film together include RBG and Julia, My Name is Pauli Murray, and the forthcoming Amelia for Amelia Earhart. And we're joined here in New York by one of the former workers at Windows on the World, who's featured in the documentary, Seku Sebi. He worked as a cook at Windows on the World and was scheduled to work on September 11th, but a co-worker asked him to switch shifts. He later became president of ROC, that's Restaurant Opportunity Center United, an advocacy group for restaurant workers. Today he's a nonprofit consultant. You lost 70 co-workers on September 11th as we come up on the 25th anniversary. My deepest condolences to you and, well, to everyone. So your friend, he was from Ecuador, you're from the Ivory Coast, asked you to work that He asked if you would switch with him, right? Yeah. And that could he work on September 11th in the morning?
6: Yeah, it is one of those stories that's very sad, but gave me the guilt all along. Moises Rivas was supposed to work on Saturday night and asked me to swap a shift with him. I used to be off Sundays and Mondays, and I worked for him on Sunday. He worked for me on Tuesday. He didn't make it.
0: And the man who brought you to Windows on the World, who also worked there, talk about him and his family and what happened that morning. You were home, right?
6: Yeah, I was home. When I came from Africa in 96, I was living with Karim up until 2020 when his wife came and he has two kids, and I left his apartment and took my own. His wife called me and asked me to check the TV because our building is burning. And I turned the TV on. It was effectively burning. She asked me to call her husband. We have two phones. I keep calling the phone numbers. It was ringing. And nobody ever picked up until the phone went dead silent when the building collapsed.
3: And Seku, could you talk about when you found out what the enormous loss of your coworkers on that day, and how to organize after 9/11?
6: After we lost, after the collapse of the building, it was so difficult that we didn't know how to make sense of everything that happened. So we kind of organized ourselves and went to the union first because the employer didn't have the name of his own employees. Everything was burned down in the building. So we started to organize among ourselves to support our restaurant workers and see what we can do for each other. Going out looking for a job. The tourism industry was dead. No restaurant were hiring, but at least when you go to a restaurant and you find as a cook, you find a server job, you can come to a center, a place where we gather and say, hey, they don't have a cook position, but they have a server position. So this is how we were keeping each other informed and helping each other get a new job. And that's what became later the Restaurant Opportunity Centers United.
0: Julie Cohen, talk about your decision to focus on this, on this 25th anniversary of the World Trade Center attacks.
8: Yeah, I mean, obviously there's a side of real sadness and tragedy and the loss of life and people that were dear to Seku and others. But Windows on the World was also a place of beauty, of diversity, of opportunity. And when we learned about really the extraordinary immigrant workforce of Windows and what they collectively created, is just a reminder of the contributions of immigrant New Yorkers to the restaurant world and to the culture of the city.
3: And Julie, what are you hoping is the message of the film audience? There'll be a lot of commemorations in a few days of the tragedy.
8: Yeah, I mean, I think We want people to remember not just the tragedy, but the real beauty and the specific stories of what was lost on that day. I mean, you can be overwhelmed by the sadness, but let's not let that wipe away the legacy of a truly extraordinary institution in New York and all the people that helped make it be everything it was.
0: And Betsy West, talk about why you wanted to get involved with this project on this 25th anniversary.
12: Yeah, as Julie said, we were a little reluctant at the beginning. I mean, it's such a painful memory. We're both New Yorkers. We worked in the news business. We all spent months and months and months covering this story. But I think it was learning about the immigrant workers and realizing the connection to what's going on today, that this seemed like a story that was going to resonate. I mean, in across the country, 22% of the people who work in restaurants are immigrants. And here in New York, I mean, it's well over 50% of the people. And they
0: and the number of people who are picked up by ICE. How many? I mean, I don't know if we know the numbers of restaurant workers.
12: I don't think we know, but we do know that ICE hangs out around restaurants looking for people. And, you know, this is a story of what the contributions of these people are, you know, what how they help drive our economy and just our life, you know, our experience of going to restaurants and having a rich and diverse life. And this seemed like an important story to tell.
3: And, yeah, and Betsy, following up on that, given this, I think, over 50,000 people arrested by ISIS last month, are you hoping to spur further conversation about the role of immigrants in U.S. society today?
12: Yeah, absolutely. I think that, I mean, not only are immigrants working in restaurants, they're starting restaurants. I mean, again, the percentage is it's over 30% of restaurants that are started in this country are by immigrants.
0: And Julie, you're not only a leading journalist and documentary maker, you're also a leader of the protests in an area, your community in New Jersey, particularly around ICE.
8: Yeah, I mean, I would count myself among many Americans who are vocally speaking out against ICE's unlawful and unintelligent in terms of what the impact is on society.
0: You were also on Democracy Now! With your husband, Paul Barrett, both pulling your bank accounts from Citizens Bank because of their support of deportation has led them to pull out of support for CoreCivic and Geo Group.
8: That's true.
0: Sekou, what gives you hope today? I mean, you headed ROC, the Restaurant Opportunity Center, for years. You just recently left. You see the climate today. You come from an immigrant community, you yourself from Cote d'Ivoire, from the Ivory Coast.
6: Yeah. I think for me, the whole story of Windows on the Wall is a story of resilience. I seen much mass deportation during the Bush number two era. Now it's gotten worse. But let's never give up hope because realities do change. But we need to keep fighting against the system that's making immigrant communities as, you know, the worst thing that ever happened to America.
0: You were an asylum seeker when you came to the United States,
6: yes.
0: And now you're a U.S. citizen.
6: Yes. It was a long process that took almost 20 years because adjusting status in America is actually extremely complicated. But we should never give up hope. I think the story for Windows on the Wall is a story for resilience, a resilience in the face of adversity. And this adversity, we will overcome it if we don't give up. And we shall never give up.
3: And Sekou, when you hear of the current administration going after not only on also those trying to shut down all asylum claims, eliminate status, trying to change bills and increasing fees for people trying to come in. Your sense of what the future holds?
6: Yeah, my sense, my sense of the future of America will always be hopeful. There is a bump on the road. I remember John Ashcroft in the Bush era. And I think we came back to the same thing. It is a cycle. There are something that's really bad nowadays, and we have to face it. We have to fight against it. And what Julie is doing is a way to go. In a functioning democracy, immigrants are not seen as the enemy. But unfortunately, this is what is going. But the hope is we lose hope, and we should never lose hope. We should keep fighting.
0: Sekou Sibe worked at Windows on the World, lost 70 co-workers at the World Trade Center on September 11, 2001, went on to organize restaurant workers for almost a quarter of a century. And Julie Cohen and Betsy West are the Oscar-nominated filmmakers. Their new film, Top of the World, premieres on CNN on Monday. That does it for our show. I'll be in Madison, Wisconsin at the Barrymore Theater on Saturday night and at Chicago for two events, one of them with Juan Gonzalez after the screening of Steal This Story. 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I'm Amy Goodman with Juan Gonzalez.
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15: 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Then after Matt Master's Rock and Rhythm Review and Jim Walsh's Open Air, we've got something big coming to WITT. 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
17: Welcome back to Indiana Issues. I'm your host, Abdul-Hakim Shabazz, the editor and publisher of IndyPolitics.org. Well, former Republican State Senator Jim Merrick, who spent 3 decades in the Indiana Senate and 14 years as chairman of the Indiana Utility Regulatory Commission, says Indiana's energy future is bright, but increasingly shaped by politics, data centers, and renewed openness to both coal and nuclear power. In a wide-ranging discussion with IndyPolitics on utilities and energy policy, Merrick defended the traditional regulatory utility model, arguing that the guaranteed and fair rate for return for utilities is essential if Indiana wants to remain reliable sources of energy and continue private investment. Here's Jim Merrick.
2: We're continuing our conversation with former Republican State Senator Jim Merrick. While Jim was in the Senate for 30 years, also served half the time as chairman of the Utilities Commission. And so with all the things about utilities and rates and NIPSCO and AES and water, the whole nine yards, we're having a conversation with Jim Merrick. Jim, let's pick up where we left off. We had a little bit of a technical issue there. Hopefully we got this all squared away. When you look at utilities and why should the utility be guaranteed a rate on their investment or expenditures?
4: Well, I think it's important because utilities are corporations and they have stockholders and they're run like a business, and if you didn't have a rate of return, no one would invest in it, and so it's very important to have a rate of return, a fair rate of return. And I think that's what everybody is talking about, is it, what is fair for the utility and what is fair for the ratepayer. And through the years, the federal government has gotten in the way of utilities with massive environmental costs. And as we've seen with utilities with storms, they have responsibilities of cutting vegetation so that if there is a storm that you still have power in your home. And so I think it's very important that we keep the model that we do, because I've really never seen many things in government work right. And the opportunity that you have three ways: deregulating it, which would raise rates, raise electricity rates, number one, but two, have government run it. And a lot of times we've seen how good, wink, wink, that is. And three, having a corporate type of organization that makes up a utility. In my time, if you look at the state of Ohio, in my time, I have not seen, and they're deregulated, I have not seen that work. I really think that the idea of government running a utility, a lot like what you'd see in a liquor store situation in other states, that doesn't work. And so you're left with the idea of the tussle between the Indiana Utility Regulatory Commission and the office, Abby Gray, the consumer counselor, as well as the different groups that opine on what rates should be. You've got a wrestling match on what is a fair return for the utility that doesn't strap the ratepayer.
2: Jim, back home in the Empire, as I call it, the great state of Illinois, Springfield, where I'm from, there actually is a city-owned and operated utility. It's called Citizens Water, Light, and Power. Mm-hmm. The city of Springfield actually owns it, runs it, and it was a municipally owned government-rated utility. Could that model work here in Indiana?
4: I haven't really looked at that model, Abdul, but I think they should. Citizens, as a water and a gas company, does very, very well. And that model, I've always admired how Citizens does their, performs. And you're talking about a city owned, but you do get politics in that when you have a mayor. It's interesting, Abdul. I believe that politics has entered into all rate cases from now on, number one. And two, if I was running a utility, and I'm sure they agree with this, most rate cases will end up in a court of law to decide what is fair for the utility and what is fair for the ratepayer.
2: And speaking of what's fair for the utility and the ratepayer, The Utility Commission has ended up in the news quite a bit lately. I can't quite figure out why, what's going on with that one. But you are right about the politics of it, because someone you and I both know very well, Andy Zay, former state senator from the Huntington area, was on the Utility Commission. One of the utilities asked for a rate increase, and he said not necessarily, wanted lower. The governor actually wanted lower. Now they're in court right now, a $625,000 settlement. Is that what you mean when you say politics can actually get into the utility business?
4: Well, yeah, I think the governor campaigned on this and people elected him on this, so there's that. But when you get, for instance, that city-run utility over in Springfield, the mayor is not going to be mayor forever, and I expect the mayor is in charge of the utility. And so it's a lot like other states where, not a lot, but there are several states that elect their commissioners to their utility commission. And you talk about raw politics. And so I would think that you may know more than I do about the one over in Springfield, but politics always gets involved when you're electing somebody. Now, maybe the model of citizens here, which they do a darn good job of gas and water. If I would become mayor, we would have talked about it, combining them with what was IPL then, or it was probably AP at that time. But because of the reliability, because of their performance, and because Citizens Gas, Citizens Group is kind of the foundation of Indianapolis, it's quite different than a regular utility.
2: Jim Merritt with us on the program today. Jim Merritt, former Republican state senator, also chairman of the Utility Commission, did that job for 30-something odd years and some change. 30 years in the Senate, 14 years as the chairman of the Utility Commission, and also does some consulting, and particularly and also have sort of the nuclear power organization that showed up here in the city of Indianapolis, or in the state of Indiana. Jim, if you look at the bills line by line, there's a fixed customer charge, there's enemy charge, and you got trackers and a fuel adjustment clause and other infrastructure clauses. What share of a bill now moves through trackers versus basic rates?
4: Well, as many of our audience knows, a tracker is a mini rate case. The legislative, the governance, the whole regulation sky, if you will, the whole landscape changes all the time on these utilities. And there are a lot of demands placed on them. And so a tracker is when you go into the commission and you file it. And everybody knows that you've got to file it because this is a demand from government for whatever reason. Energy bills, electric bills are ridiculously complicated because of the terminology and because they relatively, if you don't know much about it, they don't make a whole lot of sense. And so somehow, some way, utilities or maybe the commission have to go through the situation where they simplify it down to exactly what people can understand, and people that don't do it on a daily basis. And I will tell you kind of something interesting. The mayor of Hobart sends out his water bills, and the water bill, there's zero due, and there's just one line on the water bill, courtesy of the data center. And he's changing the narrative about a data center and how they're accepting they're paying the

0: I thought that we were moving away from coal, so our reliability brownouts in Indiana would happen. But I'm really glad that we're back into the coal business to a certain extent, and as well as, you know, at my favorite with nuclear power, with the Indiana Nuclear Power Association. So, you know, reliability is the tantamount of owning a home, is being able to turn the lights on.
1: Former Republican State Senator Jim Baird, our guest on the program today. Jim used to be in the Senate for 30 years, also a member of the IURC, and also chairman of the Utility Regulatory Commission as well. So we're sort of doing a utility sort of 101, sort of everything you ever want to know about utilities, but we're afraid to ask for some strange reason. Jim, you brought up data centers, and we have a whole discussion on data centers and the whole nine yards. I maintain it by very day, my dying day. Everybody loves the data, but nobody wants the data center. So mm-hmm. you already got Indianapolis, we got a moratorium. That's a big 101 question. When a single customer wants hundreds of megawatts, who pays for it? The new generation, the transmission? Is it the data center or anybody? And do Indiana's large loaders, you know, actually hold ratepayers harmless? And if you were sitting on the committee right now, what would your position be on data centers?
0: Well, first of all, clarity. I built a career on counterintuitive issues. I mean, I wrote the bill that allowed a mother to drop a baby off at a fire station, no questions asked. The Lifeline Law allows kids to, you know, if they make a mistake drinking alcohol, and they call 911, they have immunity. And I worked on a lot of things that were kind of counterintuitive. And what my suggestion to everyone is, number one, let's calm down a little bit, and two, understand the technology. And the technology is that it doesn't take water. It takes water, but it doesn't take an enormous amount of water. And two, the idea that has to happen with the hyperscalers like Amazon and Google and Meta is they've got to rebrand themselves. They've got to change the conversation where they're safe and they're needed, and they will come with their own power. They won't be as omnipresent in your community that you think they are. The Sabey Data Center that's going to go in out by the airport, Decatur Township, Decatur Central High School in that area, million square feet under roof, and they're rehabbing the whole grid around in that area, in that township. They will pay for community issues such as education, and they're going to be a valuable member of the community. They have done it right. Others have not. One hyperscaler told me that they came into the state and they wanted to put 15 up. They suggested 15 with the hope to do one. Well, it's a lot like the peaking stations in the 90s, where somebody would have, if it's really, really cold out or really, really warm out, they would have a peaking station where more energy could come in. And those failed in the beginning because they didn't go to the Lions Club. They didn't go to the mayor. They didn't go to the council. They didn't go to the Rotary. And if data centers are going to succeed, they've got to dig in. They've got to get to know people, and they've got to contribute to the community, a lot like water and paying for the water usage in Hobart. That is going to help them rebrand the issue itself. And they've got about a year or two to do so. You know, you've seen many communities have had a stoppage of this, and a year won't hurt, but you know, most people don't know there are 20 data centers in Marion County alone, and so the truth has to get out, and people have to be wanting to accept that truth.
1: Jim Baird with us on the program today. Jim Baird, former Republican state senator, also on the chairman of the Utilities Commission, the Utility Committee, and now a big advocate of nuclear power. Jim, it's interesting in the data center discussion, and I'd love to get your thoughts on this. Is I've always kind of jokingly said that had the data centers done their homework first, like you said, they'll go to the Lions Club, go to the Rotary, they'll show up at school board meetings, talk to basically anybody who would be willing.

0: to talk to them, they would have had a lot less grief right now.
1: Right. And you could say that about the Leap District, the water. If the homework had been done, and I was a part of that world, if the homework had been done and they knew where the water was, things would be a lot calmer with the Leap District. With the data centers, they just didn't lay the groundwork, and they're going to have to do that. And they're going to have communities that want them, and a lot of communities want them. And so it's kind of confounding, but, you know, I kind of remember, I don't know how long it was, but there were a lot of people that were curious about electricity in the beginning. That had a hard start. And there are a lot of people that didn't want to drive electric cars. There are a lot of people that pick an invention that the buggy whip went by the wayside because we had a car. And so it's going to take some work. New inventions take work, and it's this has to happen, and it will happen. It just depends on which community it will happen in.
0: I jokingly say data centers are for 2020 or 2026 what cell phone towers were back in the late 90s.
1: I was struggling for that. Yes, that was a very good. Yeah, that's a very good example.
0: You were there back in the Senate at the time. What was the cell phone tower debate like?
1: Well, I can remember people coming into the government affairs in the government affairs committee. Joe Zakas was the chairman, and they were talking about these dishes that people wanted to put on the outside of their houses to get their online, you know, or their cable or their television. And so I've seen it. I was there when they started talking about the Monon Trail. Who would want somebody to walk in their backyard, you know? And now it's amenity in Carmel. And so there are a lot of, the idea of cable, that had a really tough early beginning because of the right-of-way and whatnot. All these, quote-unquote, inventions went through the briar patch and came out and successfully.
0: Jim Barrett with us for a few more minutes on the program today. Jim, so when we look at utility rates, first of all, let me go back real quick here. What's the future of coal in Indiana? Because Indiana is a coal producing state. The governor has maintained keeping some of these coal plants open will keep rates and affordability low. The other flip side of that is, well, but it's no coal plant. You know, what's going to happen when the coal plant ceases to exist?
1: Well, it's, we're reopening some. The utilities are pushing back. The utilities have to have a plan, a couple of five to 10-year plan. And the commission helps them with that. When it comes to coal, we have 200 years of coal in the state of Indiana. If we want to keep coal as the major source of energy, of electricity, we are going to do it. Now, right now, what I'm concerned about is there has been a lurch. There has been a path. There's been a trail to the use of natural gas. And I worry about the opportunity we have with an infrastructure to distribute it. And in my mind, natural gas is a path to nuclear power. And because nuclear power is 6 to 8 years away, and we're continually working on hopefully having a model at Crane Naval Base down in southern Indiana. But to answer your question, as long as we need coal or natural gas hasn't taken over, it's got a bright future.
0: Jim Barrett with us on the program today, former state senator, former chairman of the Utilities Committee in the state of Indiana and the state senate during his tenure there. So we're wrapping up our conversation about utilities and data centers and the whole nine yards. Jim, SMRs, small modular reactors, now nuclear power is a big thing that you're in favor of. When we look at the cost of recovery on a nuclear power plant, to the taxpayers for the bill, for costs of a plant that may never get built, what's the future of SMRs?
1: Well, interesting part about all this is when I'm having lunch with somebody or I'm speaking to a group, one of the first things I say to them is, did you know that the Cook plant, nuclear plant in Michigan, feeds power to about 150,000 or more homes in northeastern Indiana? Most people don't know that. And so about 19 to 20% of the power in the state is sourced from nuclear, a nuclear plant, which is Cook has been around for 50 years. They have a stupendous, a terrific safety standard there. And it's a great example. I brought up Crane just a bit ago. And what my goal is to put a small modular reactor on Crane. Crane is touched by, is adjacent to six counties. It has a lake, but most small modular reactors don't need a whole lot of water like the Cook plant is on Lake Michigan. And it's also not in my backyard, and not me personally, but that NIMBY issue. So we could have a model just like Cook in southern Indiana, creating a great deal of power for the federal government and possibly counties around there. There are a lot of counties in southern Indiana that want nuclear power. They're going to use natural gas as a bridge, but and that's why I was so in when I took over in 2004 to be chairman of the utility committee. One of the first things I did was have a hearing on nuclear power, and the committee ventured up and toured the Cook plant as well as the BWXT plant, which manufactures parts for reactors in western Evansville, Mount Vernon. And so we have a track record in this state, and we are attracting members. And the IMPA, the association, what we are doing is teaching people about energy, nuclear energy. We are kind of taking taking the blindfold off and taking the Silkwood movie and Three Mile Island and Russia, and we're rebranding it, and we're educating. There's a lot of great law now, but we will communicate, we'll legislate, we'll advocate for nuclear power in the coming years.
0: By the way, that was Chernobyl. That was 40 years ago. I was a senior in high school at the time.
1: Yeah, yeah, yeah. And then they never came back from it. And we had Marble Hill here. There wasn't anything wrong with the safety. It was about the financing of it. And so when it comes to having a nuke, a small nuke, having it on federal ground and having the federal government pay for a lot of it, gives us a chance to say, just like we do with Cook, you look at Crane and it's successful, it's reliable, it's safe, and it's carbon free. And that will allow us to lurch away from coal at some point.
0: Jim, we've got a couple minutes left here. The IURC, their independence.
1: Yes.
0: We had the dismissal of Andy Zay, the lawsuit, the back and forth, the settlement. But the one thing that Zay was let go for quote unquote for cause. Mm-hmm. As someone who's in the Senate, who used to be in the Senate, regulated utilities. When someone asks what is cause, what does for cause mean?
1: You know, you're the lawyer, Abdul. I couldn't figure it out myself because I read a lot from you and Indiana Capital Chronicle, but I was kind of betwixt and between on exactly what they were talking about. He did say the governor did say on the radio that Commissioner Chairman Zay did not vote correctly, and he thought he got his point across, and From Zay's standpoint, and I've not talked with him, but I would imagine he believed that AES had checked all the boxes that needed to be checked with a case. And he believed that it was a strong case for AES, and that's why he voted for it. But I don't have any information. I just can read between the lines. But the whole idea of cause and, gifts and things like that, that's inside baseball that I'm just not familiar with. It's hard to, we both know Senator Zay is an upstanding quality person and a friend. And it just, what happened to him was embarrassing and humiliating. And
0: Jim, second to last question for you. It's we look at Indiana's energy usage over since 2010. Where do you see our usage going since then, over the next 20, 30 years?
1: I think it's going to grow. You see Meta, there's a data center going up right next to Leap District. Lilly wrote an agreement with the state to start talking about use of nuclear power in their industrial uses. I think the use of power and the need for power is going to grow in this state. It's not going to be flat like it has been, primarily because I think Hoosiers are going to get with it, and these data centers are going to be people are starting to get their legs and understand how you talk to individuals in the communities and how you gather their support. And I think the use of energy is just going to grow in this state.
0: Also, too, on the data center thing, I remind people that two things. Number one, data centers may be the cure for what eases your property tax bill.
1: Well, knowing that, I think, and I believe this, I think once the data centers get online, I think rates for the residential set are going to go down.
0: How come?
1: Because the overall use, you're spreading it over more uses. The grid is going to get better because these data centers are going to have to find their own energy, albeit an independent agreement or a utility. And I just think that there's going to have to be a way that rates go down because data centers come in. They're going to have to be a part of how those rates go down.
0: Well, final question for you, Jim. What is the future of energy in Indiana?
1: What is the future of energy? I think it's bright. I think that
0: But is it so bright it's got to wear shades? That's the question.
1: Well, I think our efforts with nuclear power and having such a staunch governor and Susie Jeffrowski as the energy secretary, I think it's bright in regards to all different types of energy. You drive up 65 and you see the wind turbines. I mean, we are all above state, all the way back to Mitch Daniels. And I think we're going to stay that way because it has to be, you know, Indiana is a natural gas state as well. And so I think the future is bright when it comes to energy in the state of Indiana.
0: All right, well, our guest in the program today has been our good friend, former Republican State Senator Jim Baird, also chairman of the Utilities Commission, also a contributing guest on State House Happenings. I don't know why we do that show to make Rob happy, my friend, but apparently we do when people watch, so there we go.
1: We do a good job.
0: Hey, Jim, thank you very much, my friend. Always good to chat with you.
1: Thank you, Abdul.
2: 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I'm your host, Abdul Kim Jamans, the editor and publisher of IndyPolitics.org. Well, Indiana's business climate remains strong, buoyed by billions in new investment, but it faces mounting challenges from legal, tax, and local regulatory decisions that could slow growth. That's according to Indiana Chamber President and CEO Vanessa Sinders. Sinders pointed to two major announcements this past week as evidence that Indiana continues to attract and retain high-value employers. Rolls-Royce and SK Hynix announced roughly $5 billion in investment, but she also raised concerns about sales taxes on services. Here's that discussion.
0: Well, folks, I always got to ask how the economy is doing, how business is doing, how our friends in the business community are doing, how property tax caps, the whole nine yards. And so to join us for some perspective on all that is a good friend, Vanessa Sinders, head of the Indiana Chamber. So, Vanessa, how's your summer been so far?
3: It's been great. Busy as usual, but lots of exciting things in store for the state.
0: Well, let's go ahead and get started. How is the state of business here in Indiana these days?
3: Well, I think it continues to be really strong. I mean, just in the last week, I had the opportunity to participate in two really significant announcements for the state. One, Rolls-Royce announced that they've invested over $1 billion in Indiana in kind of, you know, the last few years, and they rolled out their kind of updated testing and advanced manufacturing facility. And that just speaks to the growth and investment that existing Indiana companies are making in the state and continuing to be committed to our growth, which is going to mean prosperity and investment for Hoosiers from a jobs, wages perspective. And then also I was in Lafayette for the SK Hynix announcement, where I think it totals $4 billion that they're investing in Indiana for their advanced packaging and chips manufacturing facility, which is a new company coming to the state. Again, just speaks to the investment, the business climate, and the fact that Indiana continues to grow.
0: Vanessa, it's interesting, right about those two big projects, you know, billions of dollars worth of investment here in the state of Indiana. What does that mean for the average regular Hoosier, you know, working their sort of 9-to-5 job, they, you know, trying to, you know, find daycare for the kids, trying to make ends meet, and they'll see like, no, hey, here's this big $2 billion investment, but I won't, not to say they're selfish, won't sit any of it, but what does this do for them?
3: Well, look, I think it all gets back to your point, individual Hoosiers, and each of those companies offer, you know, high wage, advanced job opportunities that are going to be good for Hoosiers, right? And so it does get to Hoosiers individually, and it's not just a big number.
0: Do we have this? I remember I asked this question to your predecessor, Mr. Brandinger, years ago. Does Indiana have the workforce still for these high tech, you know, high wage, very high paying jobs to actually fill those positions, or do we have to go elsewhere?
3: So look, I think that both of those companies have made the choice to either invest here for the first time or continuing investing because they have found and continue to find the workforce that they need. That does not mean that we don't have to continue to focus on it, right? And we continue to have conversations about how do we upskill, reskill, kind of Hoosiers, as well as attract new Hoosiers to come to the state. So it is not something that we can think about in a vacuum. And it's something that we have to continue working on, and workforce is the key. But I think we continue to see companies choose Indiana, and that, to me, is a very positive sign from the workforce perspective.
0: Any worry or concern about Indiana's business climate, or perhaps maybe competition from Illinois, my home state, or Michigan, or Ohio, or Kentucky, where folks are maybe starting to step up their game a little bit to see how well Indiana's doing?
3: I mean, look, I think that you always have to be thinking about other states. Just because you are doing well, you have to continue innovating, evolving, especially in today's world where innovation happens faster and faster. So we always have to keep our eye on the ball. And, you know, you mentioned some of those other states. One of the ways that all of us at the Indiana Chamber are thinking about how we continue to stay competitive is, and we've talked about this before, but the issue of tort reform and making sure that Indiana has a legal climate for business that allows us to remain competitive and fair and balanced for employers, which is going to mean more growth and prosperity for the state. So I think it's something you always got to be thinking about.
0: Our guest on the program today is Vanessa Sinders. Vanessa is the head of the Indiana Chamber. So we're getting caught up on a conversation we haven't had in a while. Vanessa, you mentioned tort reform would be a top focus after, I want to say, House Bill 1417 stalled last year or this past session. Going into 2027, what are the chances you see of tort reform? Where is the holdout? Is it the Senate? Is some of your old members? Is it some members of my professionals? Gosh darn evil trial lawyers? What's going on there?
3: Look, I think that we are part of the Indiana Alliance for Legal Reform, which is a coalition of businesses and employer organizations across the state, really focused on promoting a fair and balanced business-friendly climate when it comes to legal reform. And we think that there's great opportunity. We are having lots of conversations in the kind of intervening time before session starts, and we'll keep those conversations going, both with the legislature, with the governor's office, with other partners, to make sure that we make the case for why this matters and why we need to take action next year.
0: Vanessa, obviously tort reform means different things to different people. Are we talking about know, caps on damages, maybe caps on punitive damages. In Indiana, it's that sort of 1-to-4, you know, ratio that your damages can't be more than 4 times your actual damages. So explain to our audience a little bit what actually means you guys say, you know, tort reform.
3: Yeah, sure. Good question. And look, I think that all of those, that there are specifics that still need to be worked out. But to your point, some of the proposals that we talked about last year and that we'll continue to talk about and are definitely in the mix are how do we address excessive non-economic damage awards, laws around public nuisance, third-party premises liability, kind of defining medical damages, attorney advertising, things like that. So all of those things are being talked about to try to make sure that we're addressing the areas where Indiana needs to kind of step up its game from a competitive standpoint to make sure that the great business climate that we have continues to be great. And to your point earlier, that other states don't catch up with us.
0: I don't kind of jokingly say this, does the limits on lawyer advertising affect my magnetic business cards? That way I can drive by a car accident, flip out the window, stick to the side of the accident, and that way I can just keep on going. We laugh and chuckle this, but when it comes to, you know, limits on lawyer advertising, you know, we all see those late night commercials. Have you been injured in an accident? You know, operators are standing by, you know, call right away. We haven't spoken yet. When we talk about sort of rating the advertising, can you guys throw in an obnoxious factor in there just for me, please? It would make my life so much easier.
3: I think that speaks to kind of the fact that these excessive litigation and insurance costs because of the threat of litigation can actually impact, you know, individual Hoosiers. The U.S. Chambers Institute for Legal Reform did a study that quantified the cost to Indiana households on an annual basis of almost $3,000 in litigation-related costs, almost $8 billion for the state. So it's real. It has a real impact on Hoosiers and, you know, from a cost perspective. And then there's obviously the competitive perspective for the state.
0: We're talking today to Vanessa Sinders. Vanessa is the head of the Indiana Chamber. Just getting caught up on lots of issues that have been affecting Indiana's business over this past summer, and also looking ahead to 2027. Vanessa, let's look at the issue of property taxes. Senate Enrolled Act 1, shifted relief toward homeowners. The business personal property tax got its own break, but commercial real estate assessments are still climbing, maybe a little bit faster than inflation. What does the chamber want to see in 2027, and does that involve, and how does that impact local property taxes?
3: Sure. Well, as you mentioned, I think we applauded the legislature. We're very pleased in 2025 to see the changes to business personal property tax, because that is important, again, from a competitive standpoint and creating a better environment for capital investment and economic growth in the state. We obviously are very keenly paying attention and having conversations about kind of property tax coming back and what does that look like for 2027, and making sure that whatever is done has kind of the employer perspective and we are looking at it holistically. I know there's been discussions of late related to a tax on services, and that's something that we have kind of stood up and raised some concerns over, believing that it would make our state less competitive. It would put our businesses at a disadvantage compared to other states that don't tax services, and it would increase costs for businesses and consumers. So we are kind of engaged, our team is engaged, and talking to other stakeholders and the legislature as all of these conversations are moving forward to make sure that the employer perspective is represented.
0: How does employer perspective reconcile or maybe work with the local government perspective? Because obviously, property taxes are a major source of funding for local governments. There are schools, it's our police, it's our fire. As we just saw recently with all the floods taking place here, those first responders are extremely important. They got to have the resources they need to get their jobs done. So my question is, how do you balance you know, the need for a good business climate, but also the needs of very important local government services?
3: Sure. I mean, look, I think you hit the nail on the head. all of that is very important. And to have a good business climate, we also need to make sure that the local services and local governments are funded efficiently and effectively and have the resources that they need. So we continue to have conversations with kind of our local stakeholder friends and want to work together to make sure that whatever happens in 2027, all of those needs are addressed.
0: Any more you're concerned about 2027 just being a giant cluster truck with all the issues that'll be taking place in the legislature?
3: I mean, look, I mean, the Indiana Chamber, we are about advocacy. We are about supporting economic growth, advocating on behalf of business and employers to help the state and Hoosiers be more prosperous. So for us, like, this is our Super Bowl, right? Like, it's a budget session. Like, this is the time for a lot of, I think, opportunity for productive conversations and impactful policy to be put in place. And we are looking forward to being a part of it. And I think there's lots of great conversations going on around kind of economic growth and kind of incentives and all of that, to childcare and education and workforce, to infrastructure, healthcare. And it'll, as you say, be a busy session, but I think there's a lot of opportunity to keep Indiana moving forward and to keep us on the path of growth and maintaining our competitiveness, all to benefit Hoosiers and make our state even better.
0: Speaking of making the Hoosiers better, a big issue that has popped up, almost kind of seemed almost out of nowhere, sort of taking on a life of its own, I don't use it as a pejorative. I call it a data center. And we all know when we say data centers, it invokes lots of emotions from all sorts of people. The chamber, if my memory serves me correctly, Vanessa, has backed responsible data center development, but nearly a third of the Indiana counties have restricted or banned them altogether. Indianapolis has got a moratorium through the end of 2027. What's going on with data centers here, and is there a compromise for data centers?
3: Sure. So yes. So your memory serves you correct. And we have been out there talking about how we support responsible data center development as part of a broader economic development strategy that takes into account local input and concerns, infrastructure needs, and really thinks about what the benefit and opportunity is to the community, but emphasizes the importance of that local involvement and information sharing. We have instituted or worked with local chambers in different parts of the state to bring data center 101 conversations to groups of local elected officials in different areas to try to make sure that these local officials, who are the ones who are on the front lines having to make these decisions, are armed with all the information about what a data center project can look like, what the community benefit can be, what the opportunities are, how to address the real issues of energy and water, which can be addressed. And there are many examples of that, throughout the state on data centers that are moving forward. But the point is that we need to be sharing information and making sure that we arm the officials who are making these decisions with all of that, so they can advocate for their community and make the best decision for their community. And every community is going to look different, right? What works in one community is not going to work in another. So we have really leaned in around that. And I think even more broadly have continued, and this gets back to our economic vision plan, Indiana Prosperity 2035, but how do we talk about the importance of economic growth and how does that impact Hoosiers? Because we need to be telling that story about how those two things connect, what growth can do in your community, what it can do for wages, for kind of educational opportunities, job opportunities, so that people understand what makes sense and can make the best decisions.
0: Do you think there's just been, how easy or difficult has this task been? Because there's so much misinformation out there about, data centers, whether it's, you know, it's going to, you know, I take it back to the old cell phone tower debates back in the early 2000s. Oh, my God, if you build this cell phone tower here, my kids are going to get brain cancer. No, no, they're not. Everything's going to be fine. So how do you deal with, you know, separating legitimate concerns about a data center versus just sort of the, you know, sort of the misinformation that's out there? Good data versus bad data.
3: I mean, look, all we can do is share the, you know, we are a voice of employers. We always try to provide objective information about the issues that the business community cares about and matters to the state from an economic perspective. And so we're going to keep pushing that information out there to try to arm individuals and local electeds with it. To inform the conversation. And I think that, you know, these conversations have taken on a life of their own, but I feel like we have to stay true to our mission and our focus. And at the end of the day, hopefully that's gonna, you know, that's gonna break through. And we've seen good success with our data center 101s. We're working on some more kind of resources that can follow up these conversations, and actually working with other stakeholders in the kind of local stakeholders on that. And so we're just going to keep doing that.
0: Vanessa Sanders with us on the program today for a few more minutes. She's the head of the Indiana Chamber. We appreciate her taking a few minutes to chat with us on this very busy schedule. Vanessa, just a couple last questions on the data center issue before we move on. Any thoughts on some of these moratoriums or, you know, we don't want a data center here, and what does that do for Indiana trying to portray itself as business friendly? We want good businesses to come here to employ our people, you know, to be good stewards and be good partners. But at the same time, you have all these local governments passing moratorium after moratorium or just outright data center bans.
3: I mean, look, I would say it very simply. I think if a local community puts a moratorium in place, that is basically a closed for opportunity sign or a closed for growth sign or a closed for business sign. And we have said very clearly, like, again, every community needs to make the best decision for itself, but they need to be armed with all the information, see the opportunity and the benefits that can come with these developments while addressing the issues that could come with energy, water, noise, all of those things, which I think have been shown to be able to work through. And, you know, that is, that's the way it should be done, not by kind of putting a moratorium in place and then having the conversation.
0: In other words, everybody just put the torches and the pitchforks down for a few minutes.
3: Yeah, just have a conversation.
0: Is it possible, because it seems to be, this seems, of all the issues I've covered in Indiana for so long, this seems to be a really emotional issue for a lot of people for some strange reason, even though we all use the data in our phones, you know, mm-hmm. on our computers. The Zoom conversation we have right now with, you know, gets processed and stored somewhere, you know, in a data center when I save it to the cloud. It just seems that this data center conversation is just very emotional for some strange reason. I don't know if it's just the AI component or the change component or this sort of that last gap, you know, it ain't our grandfather's Indiana anymore.
3: Yeah, I mean, look, I think you hit on some of the themes that we hear about, which are totally understandable. It is the economy continues to evolve and innovation continues to happen faster and faster, especially with AI. And there's a lot of change going on. And so, but that's also why I think that continuing to provide objective information and share all of this with decision makers and community officials is really important so that some of that concern can be dispelled with that information.
0: Vanessa Sanders with us on the program, the head of the Indiana Chamber, for a few more minutes as we get caught up on the big news of the day. Vanessa, in addition to the issue of data centers and tort reform and property taxes, there's also two sort of international type issues that are out there, tariffs and the immigration issue as well. The president put tariffs on Canadian goods, return to put tariffs on us. Indiana's a big exporter of a lot of things, and, you know, billions of dollars, you know, in investment and economic thing. What is the chamber's position on these tariffs to start?
3: Sure. I mean, look, we've had many conversations with the federal delegation on the impact that these tariffs have had on Indiana businesses, you know, in terms of costs that they have to absorb or pass along to their consumers. And so we would argue for a more targeted approach and a more, you know, that there have been some challenges because of these tariffs, and we continue to share that information with our federal delegation, who is kind of most closest to this, while at the same time continuing to provide as many resources as we can to our members on any refund opportunities, or talking to the federal delegation for kind of more information, because it is such a nuanced and specific issue, right, that impacts each employer differently depending on a whole set of circumstances. So something we continue to be engaged on for sure, and has definitely had an impact here, and we try to do our part to make sure we are sharing that information with those who can really influence the decision, as well as providing as much research, resources and support to our members as they navigate it.
0: And also the other big national issue that's impacting Indiana supports the issue of immigration reform. We've seen ICE operate here in Indianapolis, Marion County, other parts of the state, you know, picking up individuals they believe should not be here legally. I know for a lot of our farm community, immigrants are a major source of employment, because let's be honest, most Americans aren't going to go work 12 hours a day to go pick tomatoes up in Elwood. That's just not happening. Can we get to, once again, an issue that's so emotionally based, a comprehensive, smart immigration policy that, you know, to make sure the border is safe, we know who's coming in, but also gives us the workforce that we need?
3: Look, I mean, I think over the years we have been on record supporting comprehensive immigration reform at the federal level, right? And I think we continue to talk about that. It's actually something I feel like I talk about with some of my other state chamber colleagues across the country who are all, you know, we're all kind of navigating the continuing kind of changing circumstances around immigration. So definitely something that we will continue to engage on and be supportive of at the federal level should those conversations move forward. But, you know, you mentioned workforce, and maybe because I know we're getting close on time, but we didn't have time to talk about a couple of other workforce issues that we continue to hear about.
0: And actually, I was going to ask you about that as we close up, so go right ahead.
3: Good. I took the words out of your mouth, Abdul. But some things that I feel like we are making, you know, are challenges here in the state, but also where I feel like we're making progress, childcare and early learning. I mean, the state and the governor, the legislature came together with the governor, who made an announcement at the, I guess, late spring, early summer, of that $200 million to infuse the child care voucher program. Lots of conversations heading into session about how we continue to build on that and how we can continue to address what is a very real workforce issue, with employers coming to the table, with government, with kind of, you know, all the stakeholders to try to address that, because we continue to hear that that is a barrier for people getting to work and staying in their jobs, is that childcare issue. And so that will be something that we will continue to engage on. And I think, you know, it is, Indiana is in such a, I think, positive position from this focus back to making sure that our students and employees have the skills they need to be successful in their jobs and careers. This push around work-based learning and internships and apprenticeships, Indiana's really leading the way on that. And there's been obviously a ton of attention focused on that, both from a legislative perspective, but also a programmatic perspective. We've been involved in a lot of it, and it's exciting to see that stuff move forward. And I think there'll be more opportunities to build on that and to continue to refine it as we head towards next year.
0: Final question, coming up on 3 years on the job since our old friend Kevin Brandiger left after 20 years to stay. Is the job as much fun today as it was 3 years ago?
3: Yes, I mean, it is never a dull moment. And I've said it before and I'll say it again. It is truly a humbling, awesome experience to get to work on behalf of employers and leaders who to make the state better, to grow the state from an economic perspective, to try to make it better for Hoosiers. And it's something that you can get up every day. We have a great team here at the Indiana Chamber. And it's been an honor and a pleasure. And it's hard to believe that 3 years have gone by. And, you know, when I think back on those 3 years, I think back on us really making our mark in those 3 years to represent the entire state, to build our partnerships with local chambers, to travel around the state. I'm actually leaving the interview with you to go down to Jeffersonville and New Albany to do some events down there and celebrate and talk about all of the kind of opportunity that is happening in that part of the state. But I think that the state chamber has a real role to tell that story about all regions of the state and how they're growing and developing and what does the business community think to best advocate on behalf of the entire state's business community. So it's been fun and I'm looking forward to the next 3 years.
0: All right, well, our guest on the program today has been our good friend Vanessa Sinders, the Indiana Chamber. Talk about a number of issues from data centers to property taxes to her third anniversary on the job. So, Vanessa, thank you very much for being with us. Always enjoy chatting with you. I'm sure we'll probably talk again a little bit later this year. Thank you very much once again.
3: Thanks, Abdul.
2: And that will do it for this edition of Indiana Issues. Don't forget, folks, you can catch up with our parent website, indypolitics.org. Indiana Issues is underwritten in part by the Indiana Conference of Mayors, which is a local program, the Indiana Chamber of Commerce, the small business law firm of Thrasher, Bushman & Vocal, the Institute of College Education, and Downtown Comics, your place to escape. I'm Abdul Hakeem Shabazz. Thanks for joining us. We'll talk next time here on Indiana Issues.
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This Labor Day on WIT, hear a fresh specialty show hosted by Greg Vincent and John Rabel called The Story in Your Eyes. 4 hours of some of the best story songs of all times. Hear the background of these songs, their inspirations, and the songs themselves. It's at 8 a.m. Eastern on 91.9 WITT. Then after Matt Master's Rock and Rhythm Review and Jim

0: Walsh's Open Air, we've got something big coming to WITT. John Raybould is recreating a yearly countdown that was compiled by listener requests during his time at 104.3 WCBH in Casey, Illinois. It was done in 1990, and it was called the Top 104 Most Requested Classic Hits. 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

0: 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Guess what? 420 every Friday. I'm going to play some crazy, whacked out song. 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
1: 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First responders will be in action again throughout the weekend in the demonstration area. 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

They'll even throw rice. And we'll have us a party, then get out of town and not listen to any advice. We both feel so new, and this time we know we'll never have any regrets. And we'll hire us a band that won't play Proud Mary, no matter how late it gets. Yes, we'll hire us a band this time around that plays nothing but our requests. Just me in my suit while I waltz you around, and you in your off-white dress.

have made our mistakes. We know how it feels, both when love is real and when a heart too late breaks. So take care of the food, I'll find us a band, and together we'll rent us a hall. Maybe you weren't mine first, the way I wasn't yours, but the last love is the sweetest of all. Yes, we'll hire us a band this time around that plays nothing but our request. Just me in my suit while I waltz you around, and you in your off-white dress.

Here's a family-friendly event reminder from WITT. Blues in the Burg returns to Brownsburg on Saturday, September 12th at Arbuckle Acres Park, 200 North Green Street, from 4 to 9 p.m. It's an event for the entire family. Musical acts from around the country will be at the music festival. There will also be food trucks, a beer and wine garden, a kids zone, and activities for all ages. The lineup includes Jenny DeVoe, Carol in Wonderland, Blackjack Davey, Nick Moss Band, and the Moga Family Band. It's Blues in the Burg, Saturday, September 12th, from 4 to 9 p.m. at Arbuckle Acres Park in Brownsburg. A family-friendly reminder from WITT. This Labor Day on WIT, hear a fresh specialty show hosted by Greg Vincent and John Raybould called The Story in Your Eyes. 4 hours of some of the best story songs of all times. Hear the background of these songs, their inspirations, and the songs themselves. It's at 8 a.m. Eastern on 91.9 WITT. Then after Matt Master's Rock and Rhythm Review and Jim Walsh's Open Air, we've got something big coming to WITT. John Raybould is recreating a yearly countdown that was compiled by listener requests during his time at 104.3 WCBH in Casey, Illinois. It was done in 1990, and it was called the Top 104 Most Requested Classic Hits. The years span from the 1950s to 1985, and WIT is proud to rebroadcast this 10-hour special program on Labor Day, starting at 1 p.m. Hear it on 919wit.org and over the air at WITT.

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1: Battle of Bunker Hill. Americans hold their own. On June 17, 1775, in the first major action of the war, inexperienced colonial soldiers held off hardened British veterans for over 2 hours at Breed's Hill in Massachusetts. Although eventually forced to abandon their position, including the high ground of Bunker Hill overlooking Boston, the Patriots showed that they were not intimidated by the long lines of red-coated infantrymen. Of the 2,200 British that saw action, more than 1,000 were wounded or died from their injuries.
0: This America 250 memory was brought to you by our founding patriots, remembering those who fought for the freedoms we enjoy today.
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0: In the 1930s, it was called race music. By the late 40s, it became rhythm and blues, then rock and roll. We're talking about blues music. Hear how it began and how it endures today with artists from Robert Johnson to Beth Hart. 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
1: George Rogers Clark attacks the British in Ohio country. In May of 1778, George Rogers Clark led 150 men to capture several British posts within the Ohio Territory. He convinced the French-speaking inhabitants of Kaskaskia and Cahokia to support the Patriot side. Although the Native Americans would continue to oppose white settlement for three decades, Clark's expeditions paved the way for the expansion of the United States north of the Ohio River.
0: This America 250 memory was brought to you by our founding patriots, remembering those who fought for the freedoms we enjoy today.
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0: 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We don't care if it was recorded in a garage, Buckingham Palace, or someone's bathtub in 1974. 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
1: 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And we're going to be talking about all things cybersecurity, cyber warfare, technology related. 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

0: 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In the spring of 1772, committees of correspondence were established throughout the colonies to coordinate the American response to British colonial policy. Conceived in Boston by Samuel Adams, they shared political news and coordinated anti-British resistance. They created shadow governments that helped to unite the colonies before the American Revolution. This represented an important move toward cooperation, mutual action, and the development of a national identity among Americans. This America 250 memory was brought to you by our founding patriots, remembering those who fought for the freedoms we enjoy today.
1: 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Unpredictable.

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0: by night, but stillness is so quiet here. 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Will not slip away. Will not slip away. If I have to live in fear, my ideas will slowly slip away. 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
1: They say don't go.

0: 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I'm Jim Mellowitz.
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0: Here's a family-friendly event reminder from WITT. Blues in the Burg returns to Brownsburg on Saturday, September 12th at Arbuckle Acres Park, 200 North Green Street, from 4 to 9 p.m. It's an event for the entire family. 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The lineup includes Jenny DeVoe, Carolyn Wonderland, Blackjack Davey, Nick Moss Band, and the Moga Family Band. 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

0: This Labor Day on WIT, hear a fresh specialty show hosted by Greg Vincent and John Raybould called The Story in Your Eyes. 4 hours of some of the best story songs of all times. Hear the background of these songs, their inspirations, and the songs themselves. It's at 8 a.m. Eastern on 91.9 WITT. Then after Matt Master's Rock and Rhythm Review and Jim Walsh's Open Air, we've got something big coming to WITT. John Raybould is recreating a yearly countdown that was compiled by listener requests during his time at 104.3 WCBH in Casey, Illinois. It was done in 1990, and it was called the Top 104 Most Requested Classic Hits. 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
1: France enters the war against Britain. In February 1778, a combination of American diplomatic efforts and the Patriot victory at Saratoga led France to ally itself with the new American government. French financial and military aid proved critical in winning the war. In the field, when the Continental Army learned of the French alliance in May, the Army responded with great enthusiasm.
0: This America 250 memory was brought to you by our founding patriots, remembering those who fought for the freedoms we enjoy today.
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0: Here are a few of the Hussey Mayfield Memorial Library Zionsville main branch events from September 1st to the 7th from WITT. Both branches of the Hussey Mayfield Memorial Library will be closed September 7th in observance of Labor Day. Cookbook Exchange, Tuesday, September 1st through September 17th, 9 to 5 p.m. You can trade in up to 5 cookbooks in good condition that are 25 pages or longer for a chance to win Everyday Eats 200 Simple and Healthy Recipes for Real Life by Alex Snodgrass. It's being held in the Zionsville Branch Teen Zone for adults 18 and over. Animal Adventures, Turtles, Friday, September 4th, 3 to 3:30 p.m. This is for families with children ages 3 years and older. Naturalists from the Zionsville Nature Center will join librarians as they share their knowledge about turtles through read-aloud stories and activities. Then check out the Nature Center afterward to learn about the real animals that live there. It's in the Zionsville Branch Mayfield Room. Registration is required, and there are 17 seats available. Celebrate National Sewing Month with Bottle Cap Pincushions, Saturday, September 5th, 1:30 to 2:30 p.m. Learn how to make simple bottle cap pincushions. This will require basic sewing with a small needle and some fabric manipulation. It's in the Zionsville Branch Conference Hub for adults 18 and over. 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A complete list of Hussey Mayfield Memorial Library events and event registration can be found at hmmpl.org. Select events at the bottom of the page. And these have been just a few of the many Hussey Mayfield Memorial Library Zionsville main branch events from September 1st to the 7th from WITT.
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0: again. It's Greg Vincent here along with good friend John Rabel.
1: Hey, Greg, how you doing?
0: Excellent. We have a special four-hour treat for listeners here. We're bringing them the greatest story songs of all time.
1: Yeah, you know, there's a lot of good songs out there.
0: Oh, yeah.
1: A lot of good songs that have stories to them. And we compiled a good list, about 4 hours worth, and you have lovingly called this program.
2: The music to the story in your eyes.
1: Indeed,
0: right.
1: You have. And, man, you picked out the most epic story song to kick off the show.
0: That's right. This boat sank on November 10th of 1975. All 29 crew members were tragically killed on Lake Superior. No bodies were ever recovered.
1: Now, 1 year later, in 76 in August, Gordon Lightfoot released a song honoring those 29 men.
0: Yes.
1: And it was a very long song. And a lot of radio stations were hesitant on playing it because it was so long of a song. But they did anyway, and the song did peak in 1976 at number two. The song that kept it from number one, Barry Manilow's I Write the Song.
0: Ah.
1: Yeah, I think Gordon Lightfoot got robbed. So what do you say we get our show going with a song that honors those 29 men, Gordon Lightfoot, the wreck of the Emmons Fitzgerald, on the story in your eyes.

The devil went down to Georgia. He was looking for a soul to steal. He was in a bind because he was way behind and he was willing to make a deal. When he came across this young man sawing on a fiddle and playing it hot, and the devil jumped up on a hickory stump and said, "Boy, let me tell you what. I guess you didn't know it, but I'm a fiddle player too. And if you'd care to take a dare, I'll make a bet with you. Now you play pretty good fiddle, boy, but give the devil his due. I bet a fiddle of gold against your soul, 'cause I think I'm better than you."

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Johnny said, "Devil, just come on back if you ever want to try again. I done told you once, you son of a bitch, I'm the

0: It's the story in your eyes here with John Raybould and Greg Vincent. Just heard the Charlie Daniels Band, 1979. Million Mile Reflection is the album where that came from. Great song, The Devil Went Down to Georgia. We played the SOB version because that's the only version you should be able to play. The song was Grammy. Won a big one there for Best Country Vocal Performance. Charlie Daniels wrote that in 10 minutes, and he played all the fiddle parts. If you ask me, I think The Devil was better than Johnny, but that's just me. Anyway, moving on to our next song. It's a tune that was released in 1987 and went to number 3 on the Billboard Hot 100.
1: That's right. It was one of the first mainstream songs to address domestic violence from a child's perspective. Suzanne was 26 when she wrote it and said, people still come up to her to this day and say, I was Luke.
0: You know, Prince was one. He was very, very moved by her song. Suzanne says she got a letter from him and stated it was the most compelling piece of music I've heard in a long time. You know, you get accolades from Prince. I think you've done something like very good.
1: Yeah, for sure. It's Luca from Suzanne Vega on The Story in Your Eyes.

0: on to the next tune. It's Kenny Rogers, 1978, the title track from the album called The Gambler. This was number one on not only on the country charts, but also on the pop charts.
1: Yeah.
0: And Don Schlitz wrote this particular song. Now, you may not know the name. He came up with the idea. He never drank. He never gambled. But he came up with this iconic song. And Kenny took it to number one, as I said. And Don was very, very prominent in Nashville. 24 number one hits, including When You Say Nothing at All. That was a hit for Alison Krauss and, right. and Keith Whitley. And Forever and Ever, Amen, there for Randy Travis. And he was a member of the Songwriter Hall of Fame, also the Country Music Hall of Fame, and the only non-performing musician to be inducted to the Grand Ole Opry, Mr. Don Schlitz. And that's a little background about The Gambler. And we got Kenny Rogers for you for this particular hit from 1978. The Gambler, Kenny Rogers, The Story in Your Eyes.
2: On a warm summer's evening, on a train bound for nowhere, I met up with a gambler. We were both too tired to sleep, so we took turns of staring out the window at the darkness till boredom overtook us.

0: Crosby, Stills, Nash & Young, 1970 story song we're doing. And that's Ohio on the story In Your Eyes. Neil Young wrote that song, and it was recorded 2 weeks after the terrible Kent State shootings where the National Guard members opened fire on the student protesters, killing four. It was banned by many radio stations, Greg, and still hit number 14. Wow. And is one of the most moving story songs ever recorded. And a little side note, you know the band Devo, for they do Whip It? Well, they did a recording of that song. You're like, well, why? Well, they attended Kent State at the time of the shooting, and they were very moved by it. So many decades later, they decided to do a very hard-driven, screaming version of Ohio. So a little side note there. And it is the Story In Your Eyes story songs here with John Rabel and Greg Vincent.
1: That's right. We're celebrating the greatest story songs of all time. Glad you could join us. Hope you're enjoying it. Next one up, this one written by Ray Davies as an autobiographical tribute to his sister Renee, who tragically died at the age of 31. This one peaked at number 6 in 83, was a staple on MTV. It's the Kinks and Come Dancing, The Story In Your Eyes.

0: Rod Stewart and Maggie May, number one for five big weeks back in 71. Originally, did you know this was released as a B-side on Rod's song, Reason to Believe? But smart DJs flipped the 45 over, you know what a 45 is, and it became a massive hit for Rod Stewart. Hey, we're celebrating the greatest story songs of all time. It's The Story in Your Eyes. I'm Greg Vincent, along with John Raybould.
1: We're going to go back to 1984. Dan Fogelberg, an album was called Windows and Walls. And Dan's really been known for writing a lot of good story songs, like Same Old Lang Syne, also Seeing You Again, Heart Hotels, The Leader of the Band. Yeah. This one makes movies in your mind. It really, really does. In fact, later in his life, Dan said it was probably one of his most favorite songs he has written. And it's a long song. It's about over 8 minutes long. But if you close your eyes and listen, you can see it all playing out in front of you. It's called Tucson, Arizona Gazette on The Story in Your Eyes.

Thank you.

0: One of the best signature story songs of all time, and Marty Robbins certainly wrote a bunch of those. And El Paso, song he wrote in 1957. He was riding on a train, looked over at the outskirts of El Paso and saw a place called Rose's Cantina and said, I'm going to write a song about that place and this jealous cowboy I have in my mind. 2 years later, number one song on both the pop and country hits, and it puts Rose's Cantina on the map, which is still there today, Greg. And get a little of this. There's a prequel to the song and a sequel, too. I think we need to do that on a future Story in Your Eyes show.
1: Yeah, definitely. We'll have to play it on a future show. That one's certainly the gold standard for story songs, John. Hey, coming up in hour number two of the Story in Your Eyes, you'll hear a six-minute song whose record label called it Radio Suicide. Yet it was a big song. A song by Sam Cooke's nephews coming up. An artist who tragically died in a plane crash at the age of 30, all on the way. Hope you're enjoying the Story in Your Eyes so far. Next song hit number one in the U.S. and Canada. Writer Elliot Lurie's Brandy was inspired by his high school sweetheart named Randy. And of course, this song was so huge, it forced Barry Manilow to change the title of his 74 song from Brandy to Mandy. It's Looking Glass. Brandy on the Story in Your Eyes.

0: 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I'm Jim Mellows.
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2: 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The Carmel Clay History Museum is now open at 211 First Street Southwest. 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There is also a variety of items related to Carmel High School, including Carmel High School yearbooks from 1901 to present. 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The Carmel Clay History Museum, where everyone can connect with the stories that shaped Carmel. More information and a schedule of museum upcoming events is at carmelclayhistory.org.
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0: And welcome to hour number two, The Story in Your Eyes. Bunch of story songs we are doing. I'm John Rabel, along with Greg Vincent.
1: Hello.
0: Yeah, and we're featuring again some of the greatest story songs of all time. A lot of good music out there, and there's a lot of good story songs that go along with a lot of these great tunes. And we're entering hour number two. And Greg, what do you have next for our next story?
1: Yep, as I mentioned a little earlier in the show, their record label said this six-minute song would be radio suicide and it would never be a hit. But Freddie Mercury and Queen stuck to their guns, and originally Freddie had it titled Mongolian Rhapsody, but later changed it to this, Bohemian Rhapsody, Queen on The Story in Your Eyes.

0: It is the story in your eyes. I'm John Raybould along with Greg Vincenson. Greg, that guy is by far the best story songwriter of all time. Lots of story songs like W.O.L.D., Taxi, Sequel. Tons and tons of good stuff there. There's Harry Chapin. And his only number one hit, 1974, his wife Sandra wrote as a poem. Was laying around one day, and he saw that and said, we need to do this song. It was written by her first husband. And I always was curious about that particular lyrics. He just grew up to be just like me. Does that mean his son grew up to be somebody who put things off, or does that mean he was so successful, his son was that successful that he had to do stuff later? I can never pinpoint what that might want to be, but a nice connection between you and I. When I was at WCBH, I added that, our rotation at WCBH, not only by Harry Chapin, but Ugly Kid Joe had a hit in the 1990s, and I think you were still all over that when you were the program director.
1: Yeah, I remember that. I think they took it up to number six, the Ugly Kid Joe song. It's great. But, you know, John, we're playing the greatest story songs of all time. Hope you guys are enjoying listening with me and John Raybould. Next song up, hit number two in August of 1985, held off by St. Elmo's Fire and Money for Nothing. It's Prince, and he said a raspberry beret image got stuck in his head, and the thrift shop part of it just came from Minneapolis, and the song's really about first love and nostalgia. Raspberry Beret from Prince, Story in Your Eyes.

0: It is a story in your eyes. We're doing a whole bunch of story songs here. I'm John Raybould along with Greg Vincent. And that was the number one song there for Helen Reddy, Angie Baby, about some special radio. Yeah, I'd like to have one of those. That was a follow-up hit to her big hit, I Am Woman, written by Alan O'Day. You remember him, wrote Undercover Angel.
1: Love that song.
0: And one of the strangest, most macabre tracks to ever hit number one on Billboard. And, of course, she had some other sweet songs like I Don't Know How to Love Him. And she was just really, really, really phenomenal. And we're doing a bunch of those kind of story songs here. I'm John Raybould along with Greg Vincent.
1: Yep, we're featuring some of the greatest story songs of all time. Next up, this gentleman, the nephew.

0: Is a story in your eyes. We're doing story songs here. I'm John Raybould, along with Greg Vincent, and that was Tom T. Hall. Some people call him the storyteller. That was given to him as a nickname by Tex Ritter, because Tom just had this knack of telling stories that, again, I use this coin time to time for this description, and that is makes movies in your mind. And that's the philosophy of life. Faster horses, younger women, older whiskey, and more money. And
1: I think, can't go wrong with that.
0: I think at my age, they're all younger women. But, you know, he wrote his best music by listening to people.
1: Yeah.
0: He would listen to people and he'd get story ideas from them. And then he would come up with a song. Yeah. We'll do some more Tom T. Hall perhaps on a future show, give you some examples of that. But you got a great example of another story song. And I think it's probably one of the most epic ones in the 1970s.
1: Absolutely. See if you can guess who this is. It peaked only at number 39 back in 78. The song was originally planned to be part of a rock musical based on Peter Pan, but that never materialized. Written by Jim Steinman. Do you know who it is yet? Also, New York Yankee Hall of Fame broadcaster Phil Rizzuto does the play-by-play inside the song. If you haven't guessed it by now, it's Paradise by the Dashboard Light. Meatloaf on the story in your eyes.

Come on. I can wait all night. What's it gonna be, boy? Yes or no? What's it gonna be, boy? Yes or no?

0: It's the Story in Your Eyes. We're doing story songs. I'm John Raybould, along with Greg Vincent. And that's an epic of a story song.
1: Oh, yeah.
0: And written by Bobby Gentry. She had Lou Rawls in mind to do that song, but after looking at it, well, she said, now I'm going to do it myself. And that was a good choice there in 1968. I always play that every 3rd of June. And, of course, it mentions that lyric there. And a lot of folks have been asking Bobby, what's that thing they threw off the Tallahatchie Bridge? And there's been all kinds of speculation, and she has said, well, whatever you think it is, that was probably it. So, yes, we're doing story songs here. I'm John Raybould, along with Greg Vincent, and you got a true story.
1: Yep, up next is the story of Bad Leroy Brown. Based on a true story, Jim met the real Leroy Brown in the Army. A huge man who fought with a razor, kept a pistol on him, at least, I guess, until he went AWOL, John.
0: Yeah, I heard he told Jim, I'm getting out of here, man. I don't like being told what to do. So he said, what am I going to do, stop him?
1: Yeah.
0: So he left.
1: No stopping bad Leroy Brown. It's Jim Croce, the story in your eyes.

0: It is a story in your eyes. We are doing story songs. I'm John Raybould along with Greg Vincent. And boy, there's a story there. David Jones. Well, that's his real name, but when he wanted to start performing, he didn't want to be confused with Davy Jones from the Monkees, so he changed his name to David Bowie. That was a big hit for David Jones. David Bowie, as we say. And it was inspired by the movie 2001, A Space Odyssey. So, sorry, Dave. I can't do that.
1: Ah, very good. Well, thanks, John. Coming up in Hour 3, a song Bob Dylan said it took 10 years to live, 2 years to write. Also a song Pete Townsend wrote after watching Jim Morrison perform. And also a song offered to Ringo Starr that his record label called Ridiculous, but it ended up being the biggest song of 73. Go figure. But now we're up to a one-hit wonder from the Summer of Love. It's Come On Down to My Boat. Every mother's son on the story in your eyes.

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0: What's that smell? 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

0: And the show is called The Story in Your Eyes, featuring 4 hours of the greatest story songs of all time. We hope you're enjoying it. Getting ready to start hour number three. My name's Greg Vincent, and we're here with John Rabel.
1: Moving along here, I think you remember this one from the early 1990s as we're playing a bunch of music that says it's all about
2: the music to the story in your eyes.
1: It's Hearts. This goes back to the early 90s, written by super producer Robert Mutlang. You remember him. He was married to Shania Twain for many, many years. And now, when they wrote this song, it was intended for Don Henley.
0: Wow.
1: And he was going to sing it, I guess, from a woman's point of view. But Hart took it over, and then Ann Wilson sang it from her point of view. And the song got banned in Ireland because it was reverse sexism and some moral reasons to which Ann Wilson wore that as a badge of honor. And I remember adding this at WCBH and I was there. And of course, Greg, you just kept that thing in high rotation when you were there, right?
0: Yes, sir.
1: And it's all I want to do is make love to you. It's Hearts on The Story in Your Eyes.

0: Wow, one of the best story songs of all time, John. Bob Dylan, Tangled Up in Blue. Dylan says it took him 10 years to live that song and 2 years to write. Said to be a semi-autobiographical, reflects the collapse of his marriage to Sarah Lowndes. And this is The Story in Your Eyes. We're featuring some of the greatest story songs of all time, John.
1: That is correct, and this is the second time that CDB has shown up on our show this week. This particular tune is from an album called Full Moon, and it's about a place Charlie Daniels liked to go hunting and exploring in North Carolina. It's an actual place called Woolly Swamp, and it's pretty spooky there. You go there at night and hear all kinds of things, the frogs and the coyotes and the wolves. And it's one of those songs by the Charlie Daniels Band that everybody knows, even though it may not be a massive hit. This is the legend of Woolly Swamp, The Story in Your Eyes, along with Greg Vincent and John Rabel.

Kluger Woods. He never did do a lot of harm in the world, but he never did do no good. People didn't think too much of him. They all thought he acted funny. The old man didn't care about people anyway. All he cared about was his money. He stuff it all down into mason jars and he'd bury it all around. And on certain nights, if the moon was right, he'd dig it up out of the ground. He'd pour it all out on the floor of his shack and run his fingers through it. Yeah, Lucius Clay was

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They were mean as a snake and sneaky as a cat and belligerent when they'd speak. One night the oldest brother said, y'all meet me in the woolly swamp later, and we'll take old Lucius's money and we'll feed him to the alligators. They found the old man out in the back with a shovel in his hand, 13 rusty mason jars he just dug up out of the sand. And they all went crazy and they beat the old man and they picked him up off the ground and threw him in the swamp and stood there and laughed as the black water sucked him down.

0: by the Boys, and there you go, Brother Louie. And that was by Stories. And they tackled interracial love. That was a taboo back in the 70s. You know, radio DJs, they got letters from both sides, and some said, this is too controversial. And others said, finally, somebody said it. The band Hot Chocolate released that song first, but it flopped. But we're doing songs, story songs. This is why we were calling this show The Story in Your Eyes. I'm John Rabel. Over there is Greg Vincent.
1: Yep. Hope you guys are enjoying some of the greatest story songs of all time. Our next one, written by Dennis Lindy, who also wrote Burnin' Love for Elvis, Goodbye Earl, John Deere Green for Joe Diffie. Listen for one of my favorite lines in the song. He's the Charlie Daniels of the torque wrench. It's Sammy Kershaw, Queen of My Double Wide Trailer, on The Story in Your Eyes.

0: It's a story in your eyes, story songs. I'm John Raybould along with Greg Vincent. That is operator Jim Croce that peaked at number 17 on the charts. And Jim wrote that song in this theme as he was trying to get a hold of his wife many times while on tour. And, well, the operator really could get things connected there. And I was listening to those lyrics, Greg, and I think those under age 40 probably can't relate to the song because, first of all, it mentions operator. Operators don't exist anymore. And actually, they looked up numbers for you, and they would tell you what the number is.
1: Connected.
0: And matchbooks. Yeah. No one has matchbooks anymore. I mean, smoking is taboo, so no one has a matchbook anymore. If they do, they have a lighter.
1: And then
0: he said, there's something in my eye happens every single time. Well, 1973, men were not supposed to cry.
1: That's right.
0: They were very, very macho for that song to mention that there's something in his eye where he happens every single time. You know, that's really, really cool.
1: Yeah.
0: But I don't think if you're age 40 or younger, you're like, well, what do you mean? You keep the dime, you know. Story songs. And I'm, again, John Raybould, and Greg has another one by The Who. It's a great story.
1: Yeah. You know, Pete Townsend said this song was inspired by The Doors' Jim Morrison. Pete was backstage at The Doors' concert when a female fan rushed the stage attempting to touch Jim Morrison, only to be hurled off stage by police, leaving her cheek gashed wide open. Well, Jim was frightened for her, stopped the show, got her the proper medical attention. But anyway, that's where this song emanated from. So give it a listen. It's from the 1969 rock opera Tommy. It's Sally Simpson from The Who. And this is The Story in Your Eyes.

0: Ah, yes, tie a yellow ribbon round the old oak tree. Tony Orlando and Dawn, really one of the best-selling singles of all time, too, John. 6 million copies that thing sold, my goodness. And as we mentioned earlier, that song originally was offered to Ringo Starr, but Apple Records executives rejected it and called the song ridiculous. Well, I think the public had something to say about that. It was Song of the Year in 1973, so I think they missed the boat a little bit on that one.
1: Do you remember during the Gulf War?
0: Yeah.
1: Trees were all wrapped with yellow ribbons.
0: Yeah.
1: That was, you couldn't get away from the yellow ribbons.
0: Yep, in honor of the servicemen.
1: Yeah, so we're doing story songs, aren't we?
0: Bring them home, that's right. Yep, we hope you're enjoying us celebrating the greatest story songs of all time. I'm Greg Vincent, along with John Rabel.
1: Our next tune is the second time Dan Fogelberg has shown up on our show. This is Same Old Lang Syne. It's a holiday classic. Plays around Christmas time usually. I love playing that song. It's one of my favorite songs by Dan. And it's about in the sometime in the 1970s, he runs into his high school sweetheart. Her name was Jill Anderson. They were in Peoria, Illinois, and they reconnect over a couple beers in her car, and they're toasting it to old times. And that was it. They just moved on with their lives, and he wrote this song, and she kept it to herself that, oh, my God, he wrote a song about us there. Of course, she didn't want to say anything because she was still married at the time, but after Dan passed away and some time had passed, she had decided to admit, yeah, that song was about us there. And I've had moments like that. When I heard that song, that same thing happened to me. I ran into somebody around the holidays who was an old flame.
0: Had an old leg side of your own, did you?
1: Yeah, it was, and a sort of leg, and then never really talked to her again after that, which is good because she ended up in prison. True story, I tell you what, right now. So, Same Old Lang Syne, it's Dan Fogelberg in The Story in Your Eyes.

0: And that's what it is, Story in Your Eyes, Story Songs. I'm John Rabel, and we have Greg Vincent, and that was Robert Earl King.
1: Yeah.
0: And it's a song that he wrote for the 1997 album Picnic. It's about the Oklahoma City bombing. You know, instead of writing a song that was a memorial or a protest, he kind of wrote a side story about some sorry-ass kids that were up to no good anyway, and they get stopped along the way by investigators thinking these kids were involved in the bombing, but in the story, they get cleared. And they learned a hard lesson, and I guess they straightened their lives up. But that's called Shades of Gray, Robert Earl Keen, on The Story in Your Eyes.
1: Right. Coming up in hour number four, John, we have a woman who never drove a sports car, only drove her Toyota Tercel. Also, an unflattering song rumored to be about Mick Jagger and his then-wife, Bianca. And a novelty song about the CB craze, all coming up in hour number four of The Story in Your Eyes. Now we're up to the song from David Geddes. He had kind of given up on his musical career, John. He went off to law school, but songwriter Jack Perricone had worked with David in the past, and he recommended that he should sing this song. So producer Paul Vance flew David Geddes to New York to record the vocals. Then he went right back to law school. So the song did sell 2 million copies. It's Run, Joey, Run. David Geddes, The Story in Your Eyes.

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0: And welcome to hour number four of The Story in Your Eyes, featuring 4 hours of some of the greatest story songs of all time. My name's Greg Vincent, and this is John Rabel.
1: Hey, welcome back for this fourth hour. It's chock full of great story songs. Yeah. And the next one we have lined up, it was a big hit in 1973. It was written about the plane crash that took Buddy Holly's life and Ritchie Valens and a big bopper. Yeah. Of course, we're talking about Don McLean. He was 13 years old, out delivering newspapers, and he saw the headlines, and that just kind of stuck with him, and he thought about Buddy Holly's wife and during the time. Now, some background story. Waylon Jennings, he was part of Buddy's band, and he was a very good friend of Buddy Holly, and he was supposed to have been on that plane, but yeah. He gave up his seat to the big bopper because he was coming down with a really bad cold, and he did not want to ride on that bus. The buses were really having some problems breaking down, and the heat didn't work either. And then Tommy Alsop, who was the guitarist with Buddy Holly, he lost a coin toss to Ritchie Valens. You know, the things you make, choices in life can make long-lasting decisions for everybody. Yeah. It's just amazing. You know, there's a lot of folks have come up to Don McLean and asking him, you know, of course, the song is about Buddy, Ritchie, and the Big Bopper. But, you know, they say, was that song also about such and such? And he'll go like, oh, no, not that at all. And then they'll say, yeah, it was. It's like they know more than Don McLean. Right. Anyway, here is that song we are talking about, Don McLean and American Pie, with a story in your eyes. Uh-huh.

0: Yes, Tracy Chapman in Fast Car. She won a Grammy for Best Female Pop Vocal Performance way back in 89. You know, Tracy's the one that said she never actually owned a fast car, John. At the time, she drove a Toyota Tercel.
1: You know, a lot of people like to blend in and disappear, you know, go incognito. So we are doing story songs. We're calling the story In Your Eyes. Our next one is a song that was written by Shel Silverstein. If you grew up with his books, like Where the Sidewalk Ends, well, that's who we're talking about. He wrote a song that Johnny Cash had a number two hit in Billboard magazine with that in 1969, and it was recorded at San Quentin Prison.
0: Yeah.
1: 1969, he won a Grammy for Best Male Country Performance for the song. It's a story song. It's a spoken song, too. Johnny Cash and a Boy Named Sue, probably the first transition songs of that time, here on The Story In Your Eyes.
2: Well, my daddy left home when I was three, and he didn't leave much to Ma and me. Just this old guitar and an empty bottle of booze. Now, I don't blame him because he run and hid, but the meanest thing that he ever did was before he left, he went and named me Sue. Well, he must have thought that it was quite a joke, and it got a lot of laughs from lots of folks. Seems I had to fight my whole life through. Some gal would giggle and I'd get red, and some guy'd laugh and I'd bust his head. I'll tell you, life ain't easy for a boy named Sue.

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He kicked like a mule and he bit like a crocodile. I heard him laugh and then I heard him cussing. 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He stood there looking at me and I saw him smile. He said, son, this world is rough, and if a man's gonna make it, he's gotta be tough. And I know I wouldn't be there to help you along. So I give you that name, and I said goodbye. I knew you'd have to get tough or die. And it's that name that helped to make you strong. Yeah.

0: And here we are, smack dab in the middle of the fourth hour. The story in your eyes. Story songs, John Raybould and Greg Vincent together.
1: Hello.
0: This is some good stuff we have. We just heard from Bad Company, or Badco, as people say, is a shooting star. Song Paul Rogers wrote about some rock and roll folks who met their early demise. Janis, Jim, and Jimmy, just to mention that.

0: three that probably inspired him, and it probably could apply to many others since then. But that's a good song, Shooting Star from Straight Shooter. And moving to our next story, it's about a train. And Greg, tell us about that choo-choo.
1: Yeah, you got it. Well, Steve Goodman wrote it after the real City of New Orleans train, which travels from Chicago to New Orleans through Memphis. It's really a full classic, John, and really his only true top 40 hit from 1972. This is Arlo Guthrie and City of New Orleans on The Story in Your Eyes.

0: Billy Joel, Story in Your Eyes. What a big hit that was there. A song that he said it was inspired by going out to dinner with Mick Jagger and his dead wife, Bianca. I guess some stuff went on that goes like, man, he had to be a big shot, huh? It came from his big Grammy-winning album, 52nd Street. And I just heard this interview with him recently where Elton John may have accused him of stealing Big Shot from Benny and the Jets. Maybe. I don't know. There's a bit of the piano repetition to it. It could be. Who knows? I think they're two entirely different songs. So we are doing story songs with a story in your eyes. John Raybould with Greg Vincent. And Greg, you got one of your favorite acts.
1: Yeah, this is a good one. We are up to a song from Kenny Chesney. It's actually written by Chris Stapleton and Ronnie Bowman. It was Chesney's fastest song to number one in just 8 weeks and his fourth straight number one hit. He was on fire in the mid-2000s there. Well, Chesney joked about this one. He goes, only in country music can you get lucky and saved in the same 3-minute song. Never wanted nothing more. It's Kenny Chesney on The Story in Your Eyes.

0: Ah, yes, Bob Seger, Main Street. On The Story in Your Eyes, Bob actually sings about Ann Street, which is right off of Main Street in Ann Arbor, Michigan, where Bob grew up. It's a song he wrote about his high school years and what he calls his awkwardness of youth. Anyway, we are playing the greatest story songs of all time, The Story in Your Eyes. My name's Greg Vincent, along with John Rabel.
1: Yeah, and I was also hearing about Bob Seger. He, about that song, it's actually about a pool hall, not a strip club.
0: Yeah.
1: And there's R&B bands would play there, and the girls would be dancing. And then every time you hear that song, he was such a great songwriter that he could paint pictures in your mind what's going on. I could see this dancer walking down the street in fishnet stockings and a seam down the back and just sashaying down the streets and wishing you could approach her, but realize it would not be a good idea to do that. But man, the longings of the young teenage boy and his hormones shooting through the roof. At least mine were. Anyway, The Story in Your Eyes, I'm John Rabel. Greg Vincent is with us. And Greg, we got a friend we're going to spotlight next, somebody you and I know.
0: Bobby Jean Ashley.
1: Bobby Jean Ashley. She and I and you worked together at WCBH in Casey, Illinois. She was one of the best and probably the most consistent air personalities we both worked with.
0: Yes, indeed.
1: And on the side, she was writing music. And she's been living her dream recently. I think this is her second album now?
0: Yeah.
1: And the first one, I think she did, she was trying to get her feet wet to figure out, hey, which direction I want to go. She had some good direction by some studio musicians. And then this one, I think she really knocked it out of the park.
0: Yeah.
1: She told me this particular song is about to her family. They had moved from Illinois and went down to Mississippi and other parts of the nation. And then when the family moved back to Illinois, they were pretty much disowned by the community. They were like, you're outsiders.
0: The local community treated them as outsiders when they came back. Go figure, John.
1: And Bobby actually became quite the insider there in Illinois in the land of Lincoln and with her great radio show and great songwriting. We want to play for you a story song, Bobby Jean Ashley. This is called Muddy Mississippi. Our friend Bobby Jean Ashley in The Story in Your Eyes.

0: Yeah, Pranker 19, this here's a rubber duck. You got a copy on me, Big Ben? Come on. Yeah, 10-4, Big Ben, for sure, for sure. By golly, it's clean clear to Flagtown. Come on. Yeah, it's a big 10-4 there, Big Ben. Yeah, we definitely got the front door, good buddy. Mercy sakes alive, looks like we've got us a convoy.
1: It was the dark of the moon on the 6th of June in a Kenworth pulling logs. Cab over Pete with a reefer on and a Jimmy hauling hogs. We is heading for Bear on I-10 about a mile out of Shaky Town. I says, Pigpen, this here's a rubber duck and I'm about to put the hammer down.

0: you want to back off them hogs? 10-4, about 5 miles or so. 10, roger. Them hogs is getting intense up here.
1: By the time we got into Tulsa Town, we had 85 trucks in all. But they's a roadblock up on the Cloverleaf, and them bears was wall to wall. Yeah, them Smokies as thick as bugs on a bumper. They even had a bear in the air. I says, calling all trucks, this here's the duck. We about to

0: on that Big Ben? Negatory, Big Ben. You're still too close. Yeah, them hawks are starting to close up my sinuses. Mercy's sake, you better back off another 10.
1: Well, we rolled up Interstate 44 like a rocket sled on rails. We tore up all of our swindle sheets and left them setting on the scales. By the time we hit that shy town, them bears was getting smart. They'd brought up some reinforcements from the Illinois National Guard. There's armored cars and tanks and jeeps and rigs of every size. Yeah, them chicken coops was full of bears, and choppers filled the skies. Well, we shot the line, we went for broke, with 1,000 screaming trucks and 11 long-haired friends of Jesus in a chartreuse microbus.
0: Hey, rubber duck to Sodbuster, come on there. Yeah, 10-4, Sodbuster, listen, you want to put that microbus in behind that suicide jockey? Yeah, he's hauling dynamite, and he needs all the help he can get.
1: Well, we laid a strip for the Jersey Shore and prepared to cross the line. I could see the bridge was lined with bears, but it didn't have a doggone dime. I says, Pigpen, this here's a rubber duck. We just ain't going to pay no toll. So we crashed the gate doing 98. I says, let them truckers.

0: buddy. We're going to back on out here, so keep the bugs off your glass and the bears off your nails. We'll catch you on the flip-flop. This here's a rubber duck on the side. We gone. Bye-bye.
1: All right, The Story in Your Eyes it is, from 76, a classic from C.W. McCall. It's Convoy, actually written by Bill Fries and the Mannheim Steamroller Christmas guy, the founder, Chip Davis. It was amazing.
2: It was. It was a good song. I remember you just could not get away from that on the radio. On MGM Records, spent 6 weeks number one on the country charts, and all kinds of different references. It got Shaky Town, as that is supposed to be Los Angeles. Chi-Town, well, that's that is Chicago. And the Bears, of course, you know, the Cops and Illinois. The National Guard. I think he did that to tick off people in Illinois. Yeah. The Illinois National Guard. And we are winding this down here. Our story in your eyes. Did you enjoy this, folks? I hope you did. Reach out to me, John Raybould, or Greg Vincent. We're both on social medias everywhere. And if you'd like to talk to us, and do you have a story song we should play?
1: Yeah, let us know.
2: Yeah, let us know about that. And Greg, it's so cool to have you here in the Crossroads Studios doing this show, you know.
1: I'm loving it, John. Thanks for the invite. I think hopefully the listeners enjoyed the 4 hours of some of the greatest story songs of all time. And like you said, if the response is good, we're happy to do another show in the future. So keep listening.
2: I'm going to close it out with a song that was a big hit for Roger Miller in 1966. It was inspired driving down the road. He saw a sign that said trailers for sale or rent that became the opening line to this song. And while his other big hit, Dang Me, took him only 4 minutes to write, this particular song took him several months to complete. It was a huge crossover hit. He won 4 Grammy Awards in 1966. You know what we're talking about.
1: Oh, yeah.
2: King of the Road, Roger Miller. Thanks for hanging out with us here with The Story in Your Eyes. We'll see you next time. You keep the faith. See ya.

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0: Alex Bell's Sonic Telegraph made quite the connection in rock and rhythm. As author B. Lee Cooper noted, its sounds, its technology, company personnel, and situations of conversation from a distance were frequently referenced. Be it the novelty of Bell's gadget that made it a frequent theme, or acknowledgement of how it had networked into our daily lives, or simply artists observing the folly of communication, devoid of cues beyond the verbal, whatever the inspiration, the music it influenced was off the hook. On the Rock and Rhythm Review, it's time we answer the telephone. We'll buzz long-distance operator 210 in Memphis to talk to our baby and find out what kind of lace she's wearing. Then, we'll decide whether to use our last dime on another phone call or a boogie from the jukebox. But no matter what, don't hang up.
1: Hello.
2: Hello.
1: Hello.
2: Hello. Hello.
1: Hello.
2: Hello.
1: Hello. Hello.
0: Texan Giles Perry Richardson wasn't much of a musician, but he was a good DJ, and he was a great songwriter, penning number one hits for both George Jones and Johnny Preston. But it was JP's performance of his mildly suggestive telephone novelty, coupled with his legendary and untimely death, that would immortalize JP's alter ego, the Big Bopper, in Rock and Rhythm. 1958's Chantilly Lace.
3: Hello, baby. Yeah, this is the Big Bopper speaking.

0: give it us the one I like.
1: What's that, honey?
0: Pick you up at 8, and don't be late. But baby, I ain't got no money, honey.

Soundies are proof that there is nothing new under the sun. Soundies were the first music videos, three-minute musical films, produced from 1940 to 1946, capturing many great artists of that time at their peak. YouTube, on the other hand, may be the greatest innovation since the telephone. Where else can you view the 1945 soundie of Louis Jordan's humorous phonic plea, "Buzz Me"?

When your resume includes recording for Sun, Chess, and Stax, no need to dial 411 to know who I'm talking about. Yet, blues god Little Milton's prolific career never garnered the renown of his peers. In between his stint with Sun and Chess, Milton helped run the small Bobbin label, and being its primary artist, allowed Milton the freedom to define his blues. 1958's Long Distance Operator.

0: Hello? Yes? Yes? Yes, yes?
1: Have you got him?
0: Well, mine's busy.
1: Busy?
0: Yeah, I'm talking.
2: DuPont created the first acrylic fibers in 1941 and trademarked it, Orlon. One of the synthetic's many uses was an alternative to cashmere. So why not call your group the Orlons when your crosstown rival calls themselves the Cashmeres? Well, that's exactly what a Philly vocal quartet did, and the Orlons' unique three female to lone male voice dialed up five top 40 hits within a year. From 1962, Don't Hang Up.

Leave it to the poet laureate of rock and rhythm to use wordplay and a keen observation of telephone conversation to misdirect the listener into a hasty conclusion. Although not a ring and a bell for Chuck Berry in 1959, his subdued tune became a frenetic instrumental hit for Lonnie Mack in 1963 and back to a vocal hit for Johnny Rivers in 1964, Memphis, Tennessee.

0: Mr. Magnificent was born Jay Riggins, but we knew him as Floyd Dixon. The blues pianist cut a plethora of great music beginning in the late 40s, but it seems his more recognizable tunes either involved alcohol or the telephone. Floyd's Wine, Wine, Wine and his immortal Hey Bartender were hits, as well as Telephone Blues and this song from 1952, Call Operator 210.
1: Hello.
2: Hello, Floyd.

0: You're so sweet, Floyd. I'll call you tomorrow. Bye.
1: Bye.
2: Laddie Moore was a country artist from Kentucky with rockabilly leanings. Laddie spent a considerable amount of the 40s and the 50s in the Indianapolis area, playing the club circuit and hosting the radio program Midwestern Jamboree, as well as a similar television program in Bloomington. Most of Moore's songs were released on Cincinnati's King label, but oddly, one stayed on hold until a 2000 compilation CD, 1959's The Jukebox on the Phone.
3: I can't.

0: Thanks for tuning in to this installment of the Rock and Rhythm Review. My special thanks to Jim Walsh and Elisha Gray. If you know QWERTY, send your email to WMAT@mail.com. From R&B prodigy to funk gangster, Johnny Watson was always switching with the times until his passing in 1996. While under contract with the Modern label, Watson cut a few tunes for Johnny Otis's short-lived Dig label circa 1956. Not wanting to get his lines crossed with Modern, Otis chose not to release the songs until the 90s, one of which, a duet with Jeannie Barnes, highlights Watson's stinging guitar, Telephone Boogie.
1: Number, please. Number, please.

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3: Now, another exciting episode in the life of the most fantastic crime fighter the world has ever known. This is England, which is in the British Isles, and along a rain-swept English Channel coast, in a large mansion, the feathered fighter stands in the darkness of its cold and dank basement.
4: Hello? I just came in to get dried out. Who said that?
5: Winged Warrior. This is Miss Hellfinger.
4: How'd you get down here?
5: I'm not. I'm speaking to you through the chicken communicator in your beak.
4: Oh, right. What is it?
5: Have you made any progress in finding the Worldwide Wicked Web headquarters?
4: No, not yet. It was raining and I stopped by this house to get dry.
5: I see.
4: I'm in the basement now.
5: Why the basement?
4: I was standing in the library waiting for this guy to come back from feeding the bats.
5: Did you say bats?
4: Mm-hmm. He was going to bring me something to eat, too, he said.
5: Winged Warrior.
4: He also said he was going to summon his master, who was in the laboratory inventing something.
5: What does this place look like?
4: Well, it's not a pretty house, Miss Hellfinger. There's cobwebs and suits of armor and sliding panels.
5: Sliding panels?
4: Mm-hmm. That's how I got in the basement. It's dark. I can't see a thing right now.
5: Where's your utility light?
4: You mean the matches?
5: Yes.
4: Oh, they got wet in the rain. I'll look for a light switch.
5: Winged Warrior, I think you stumbled into something.
4: Oh!
5: What is it?
4: I just stumbled into something.
5: What?
4: Miss Hellfinger, it's a...
5: Hello? Hello? Winged Warrior.
4: Trouble, Miss Hellfinger?
6: Inspector, the communicator in the Winged Warrior's beak seems to be out.
4: Impossible. We just bought it, right after World War II.
6: Well, it's out, and I think the Winged Warrior's in trouble.
4: By trouble, do you mean ha-ha trouble or uh-oh trouble?
6: Uh-oh, I think.
4: Uh-oh.
3: Meanwhile, back in the cold, dank basement.
7: So, Winged Warrior Bubala, we at last meet, huh?
8: Winged Warrior, our wicked web leader is speaking to you.
4: What have you done to my chicken communicator?
8: My, you sound all stuffed up, Winged Warrior.
4: I demand that you untie my feet, my hands, my wings, and my beak. Because once I'm free...
8: Yes?
4: I will stand up, stretch, do a couple deep knee bends.
8: Yes?
4: Then you can tie up my feet, hands, wings, and beak, and I'll be okay. Feel a lot better, cramps will be all gone, everything will be okay.
3: Well, notice, if you will, how the forces of evil have once again outfoxed themselves. They've tied up our hero's feet, hands, wings, and beak, have they? The fools... That means they've left his chest completely free to fight and eventually destroy them. Be listening for another exciting episode in the life of the most fantastic crime fighter the world has ever known.
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interesting piece of music there. That's a group called Venetian Snares, and the music is called Hajna, from an album on Planet Moo. Before that, we heard Roy Rogers with You Can't Stop Now from his album Pleasure and Pain on Virgin Records. Damon and Naomi from an album called The Earth is Blue on 2020 Records, with a track called The Robot Speaks. And the set began with Margot and the Nuclear So-and-Sos from Indianapolis, Quiet as a Mouse, from their album Dust of Retreat. I'm Jim Walsh here in Open Air from the studio near the banks of the Wapahani.

0: Liz Calloway with Meadowlark. 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
3: Hey friends, how you doing? This is John Raybould. You know me from my show, Crossroads of Americana, also the show I co-host with Russ Dodge called Indiana Nocturne. Well, I'm here to do something I think is going to be fun. I mentioned before, back when I did radio for a living, I did some time at a radio station over in Casey, Illinois called 104.3 WCBH. When I started, the station was classic hits. We did some classic rock type feel music at night. Around 1990, we compiled a list of all the requests we got, and it became the 104 top classic hits of all time at WCBH. And I found that list the other day, and I thought, what the heck? Why not recreate that day when we played all 104 songs that was on that list in order? And that's it. We're going to do. We're going to do that. It's going to take maybe 8 hours or more to do that. So I hope you stick around for the whole thing. So allow me, if you will, to flash back during my time at 104.3 WCBH when I went by the name of John Evans. I have for you, starting the top 104 songs of WCBH, KZ. 1985, there was this record called Brothers in Arms. It was a great song there called Walk of Life. 104.

1963 for the Safaris. That is Wipeout. They came in at number 103 on the biggest classic hits from the year 1990 when I worked at WCBH. We put together the most requested songs. That came in at 103. Walk of Life, Dire Straits, 104 started that off. John Raybould here, and maybe I should have him John Evans, because I was John Evans there at WCBH, so I'll probably go back and forth on the names there. Here is one at number 102. This got new life sometime some years ago. I think it was a TV show called CSI Miami. The song is by The Who. Won't Get Fooled Again. 102 on the top 104 classic hits of all time of WCBH.

I guess this old man came with it. I guess he lived on the ranch, and Neil really didn't feel like telling him he had to move on, so he let him continue living on the ranch. And he wrote this song. It's called Old Man. And you're hearing it on the recreation of the 104.3 WCBH 104 Most Requested Classic Hits.

The Beatles making their first appearance on what was the 104.3 WCBH most requested songs from 1990. We were a classic hit station back then, and we got a lot of classic requests back then, so we compiled a list of the 104 most requested songs of that year back in 1990. Revolution, The Beatles. Also, Old Man, Neil Young before that. That was number 100. Moving on to 98. This lady, man, oh man, the songs she had written over the years, and no one knew who she was until she released this record in 1971 that was called Tapestry, talking about Carole King. Here is the title track that did come in at number 98 on the 104.3 WCBH Top 104 Songs.

The album was called What Were Once Vices Are Now Habits, 1974, Doobie Brothers and Black Water. I'm John Rabel, and we're counting down what was known as the top classic 104 songs of 104.3 WCBH. During my time working there, the early years, we were classic hits, and we compiled a list of the top requests we got that year, and we had a list of 104 of these type songs that we counted down. This was back in 1990. Gosh, 32 years ago for that. Coming in at number 96 was an album. It was called The Roaring Silence, released about 1976, talking about the Manfred Mann's Earth Band, Blinded by the Light. 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

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We compiled a list of the most requested songs of that year. In 1990, we were classic hits, and 95 was Joe Walsh. That's where that came in on our list of the most requested classic hit songs. Life's been good. Moving on to number 94. This came from an album in 1975. It was called One of These Nights. Talk about the Eagles coming in at number 94 on the top 104 most requested classic hits of 104.3 WCBH, Lion Eyes.

0: WIGT has the exclusive protection of the crime fighter Chicken Man. 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

John Raybould with you again. We're back checking out what was known as the top 104 songs, classic songs, of 104.3 WCBH KZ back in 1990. That's when I worked there. We were a classic hit station. At the end of the year, we did a compilation of the most requested classic hits that came in through the request line. 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I'm going to go ahead and jump right into what was number 93. 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

from Fleetwood Mac's self-titled album, 1975, Rhiannon. That came in at number 92 on the 104.3 WCBH most requested classic hits list of all time. Magic Carpet Ride, number 93, was on that list by Steppenwolf. I'm John Raybould, or you can call me John Evans. That's the name I went by when I was at 104.3 WCBH. And I found this list. It was the top 104 most requested of the classic hits that we played during that time. And I'm just kind of going through this whole list here. I think you'll enjoy what I have. It's going to take several hours, but if you got the time, I got the music. 1971, Machine Head was released by the group Deep Purple, coming in at number 91, Smoke on the Water.

probably one of the more progressive rock groups since the group Yes debuted back in the early 70s. Emerson, Lake & Palmer, that's their 1973 LP, Brain Salad Surgery. Carnival number 9, First Impression there. They came in at number 90 on what was the 104.3 WCBH Most Requested Classic Songs, a list that was compiled back in 1990 when I worked there. And I'm kind of recreating that list there, or should I say reliving that list and sharing it with you, playing all these good classic hits, classic rock-type songs that we played at WCBH back when it was a good radio station. We're now dipping into the digits of the 80s now. 1978, Rolling Stones released an LP. It was called Some Girls. It was a very cool album because if you pull the insert out, the faces would change on the record label, and some of the girls would turn into Keith Richards or Mick Jagger or whatever. It was pretty progressive back then. When I was a kid, I thought they were singing I'll Never Leave Your Pizza Burning. 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

American Fool came out in 1982. Even though Mellencamp had a lot of albums that came out prior, that one was the one that made him become famous and noticed, and probably one of his most well-known songs, Jack and Diane. That came in at number 88 on what was the 104.3 WCBH Top 104 Classic Hits of All Time. It was compiled through a playlist. Every time somebody would call the request line, we would write that down, and then we would pass those on to the program director, Kevin Webb, and he would compile what would be, at the end of the year, the top requested songs that we played at the station that time, because we were classic hits. And it was a good station to work for. I really enjoyed my time especially when we were doing classic hits. The air staff I worked with, like Lisa B. Oh, love you, Lisa. Also, Tom LaSella. There was Carol Hawkins. And of course, I did the night shift there for quite a while. And Chris Stevens, good buddy. Now, he came in towards the tail end of the classic hits area. And then he moved on to another radio station. And that's the case for Radio For You. It's like the WKRP theme, town to town and up and down the dial. And I'm sure I'm forgetting a few of the folks there who were there during the classic hit period there. And this one that comes in at number 87, I'm going to dedicate this one to everyone I work with at WCBH, because every time we walk in the door, we were taking care of business. Bachman Turner Overdrive coming in at number 87 on the 104 most requested classic hits of WCBH.

Don McLean from the 1971 LP called American Pie. That is Vincent coming in at number 86 on what was the 104.3 WCBH Classic Hits Top 104 Songs. As I mentioned, we would compile the request list and we would come up with this list of the top requested songs. Again, that came in there at number 86. Before that, 87, Taking Care of Business, Bachman Turner Overdrive. I'm John Raybould. Now, I'm going to play this one here. Now, I'm sure there's going to be some smarty pants out there going, John, them are two songs. That should count as two. Shut up. No. There are situations where two songs have to be played back-to-back as if they are one song. I can make you a whole list there, but I don't want to take up any of your time. You have to agree with me on this. 1976, Bob Seger released a live record called Live Bullet. Traveling Man, Beautiful Loser, number 85 on the 104.3 WCBH Most Requested Classic Hits of All Time. Up with the sun.

The record was called Born to Run. It belonged to Bruce Springsteen, the Boss, and you heard the title track. That song came in at number 84 on what was the WCBH Classic Hits 104.3 Most Requested Classics of All Time. That list was made back in 1990. I went by John Evans there, and I'm kind of just recreating that list and working through it and playing all these songs that was on that list, and we'll go till we get to number one. It's going to take a few hours, but we'll get there. Here's number 82 from Slowhand, 1978, Cocaine, Eric Clapton.

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4: John Rabel back with you. Or should I refer to myself as John Evans, as that was the name I used when I worked at 104.3 WCBH in Casey, Illinois. Back then, we were known as Classic Hits, 104.3 WCBH. We played a whole great bunch of classic rock classic hits. Around 1990, we did a list of the most requested songs we had come in. That was given to the program director, Kevin Webb, who compiled what was the 104 top requested classic hits of WCBH. A lot of good stuff was compiled there. We just heard 104 to number 83. I want to start with number 82. This is the cool thing about our listeners, because even though they dug us for the classic rock, they weren't really too shy to pull out some really cool classics here. Number 82, it's Bobby Darin, Mack the Knife.

the Beatles' White Album, While My Guitar Gently Weeps, from the 104.3 WCBH Most Requested Classic Songs of All Time out of 104. They came in at number 80. How you doing? John Raybould with you. Back then, I was known as John Evans there at 104.3 WCBH, and we did a lot of great classic hits back then. Probably one of my favorite stations I worked for during that time period. And I found this list was compiled. It was the 104 most requested classic hits of all time. And that was made in 1990. And I'm just going to go ahead and play all the songs off of this and just have some fun with it. And kind of remember my days there at the old WCBH and the great music we played. Coming in at number 80, the record was called Bayou Country. That was released around 1969. It's Creedence Clearwater Revival, Proud Mary, on the 104.3 WCBH's most requested 104 songs of all time.

The tokens. That comes in at number 79 here on the most requested classic hits that was compiled by 104.3 WCBH way back in the day. That song got a resurgence, obviously, way back and about it was around that same time because of The Lion King. A song originally written by Solomon Linda, who basically was a very poor man in South Africa and sold it for maybe a little over $1,000. And then it turned into a multi-million selling record. And there's a DVD out there about that song, about how which I guess you would call his offspring, ended up with a lot of money because of the royalties and stuff. Because a lot of shitty stuff went back then. I tell you what, the crap that happened with songwriting and signing things off and underhand deals that people didn't know about. Anyway, good song came in at number 79 on what was the 104.3 WCBH most requested classic hits of all time. I'm John Raybould. Back then, I was called John Evans on the radio station over there in Casey, Illinois. This song always reminds me of a jock we had over there. He went by the Tall One. Early on, he went by his real name, Dave Neal, and then became the Tall One. And his favorite artist was Styx, ELO, and this guy, Harry Chapin, coming in at number 78, The Cat's in the Cradle.

That is Chicago. That came in at number 77 on what was the top 104 requested songs of 104.3 WCBH. That list was compiled back in 1990. Just You and Me, Harry Chapin, and Cats in the Cradle before that. That was number 76. John Raybould with you. Back then, I was called John Evans at WCBH, and I'm just going through this list I found of the 104 most requested songs that we had back in 1990. This is a good one. The record was called It Ain't Easy. It came out in 1970. The group Three Dog Night, Out in the Country. This is at number 76.

Rolling Stones. That fell in at number 75 on what was the 104.3 WCBH Classic Hits of the, I guess you call it, it was from 1990 when this list was created. It was created by listener request. And in 1990, we just compiled this list of the most requested classic hits of all time, at least for that time period, I should say. And that's Honky Tonk Women, Rolling Stones. I'm John Raybould. And, you know, sometimes songs are so good, even though they're not a hit, they just get requested so much. I remember this got played almost every Friday at 5 o'clock. Sean Murphy was the man of the hour, and he would kick off, what do we call that? The 5 o'clock drive home, I think we called that. And every Friday, we kicked off the weekend with this song at 5 o'clock. Never was a hit because it said a bad word in it, but we're going to play it anyhow. From No Fun Allowed, it is Glenn Frey, Party Town, number 74.

Del Shannon, 1961, Runaway. That's a big song to put him on the map back then. And that came in at number 72. Oh, I'm sorry, they came in number 73 on the 104.3 Classic Hits Most Requested Songs. Back in 1990, we compiled a list of 104 songs that made that list. And this is number 72, Spirit in the Sky, Norman Greenbaum.

0: Dire Straits coming in at number 71 on what was the classic hits, 104.3 WCBH, most requested classic hits of all time, a list made back in 1990. That is Sultans of Swing. A little interesting background. Legend has it, a gentleman from Indianapolis, Indiana, allegedly co-wrote that song. His name was Bill Wilson. He was a very talented, but yet a very eccentric musician. He wanted fame, but didn't want the fame that came with it. And he claims that he met Mark Knopfler one time, and Mark pulled out this napkin with these dummy lyrics he wrote down about some terrible band he saw perform somewhere. And he says, I got an idea for a song. I just know where to go with it. Well, according to Bill Wilson, he came up with some chords, worked up some interesting riffs, and Mark said, this is great. Let's make this record. I'll give you a songwriting credit. And according to Bill Wilson, he said he turned it down, says, nah, you can have it. I don't think it's going to be much. You can just keep it. According to the story that Mark insisted on something, so he bought him a Chevy Blazer. And then the song became a massive hit. Unfortunately, we lost Bill sometime around 1990. Now, if you ask Mark Knopfler about that story, he'll deny it. He says, I wrote the whole thing. So, you know, I guess we'll never really know exactly what happened. But it makes an interesting local folklore if you are from Indianapolis. I'm John Raybould, and I'm compiling a list. Back when I worked at 104.3 WCBH in Casey, Illinois, when we were classic hits, we made a list every year of the most requested songs. And this list is from 1990. You just heard number 71. Here's 70 from Second Helpings, Lynyrd Skynyrd, Sweet Home Alabama, coming in at number 70.
1: One, two, three.

Sweet Home Alabama, it's Lynyrd Skynyrd. I'm John Raybould, and we got a whole lot more coming up. We're going to go till we get to number one, obviously, and we'll just keep chugging along here. Taking us to the top of the hour, the movie was called The Rose. It came out in 1979, starred Bette Midler, and she has the title song from that for you right now. 69, Bette Midler, The Rose.

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7: John Raybould here with you. Or should I call myself John Evans? That's the name I used way back in the day. And what I've been doing here, if you just tuned in, is doing a bit of a countdown. During my time at WCBH, when we were classic hits, we would write down the requests we would get, turn those in to the program director, and at the end of the year, he would compile what was known as the Classic Hits 104.3, top 104 classic hits of that year. That year was 1990, so I'm taking that list, and we started at 104, and we're working down to number one of all the most requested songs. We just heard number 69, which was Bette Midler's The Rose. Let's move on to something here from a group out of England. The album was called Goat's Head Soup. Rolling Stones, number 68, Angie.

That came in at number 67. Led Zeppelin from Led Zeppelin 4, Black Dog. And that list was on the Classic Hits 104.3 WCBH. 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That list was done back in 1990 during my time working at that radio station. And I'm just having some fun playing all the music off that list and kind of pretending I still work there. Here's a good one here. This is from 1967. And this one would come in at number 66. And I'm going to send this one out to my friend Tish. Tish was a listener, and she would call, and she had this bright, bubbly voice. She worked at a Jiffy Mart at the time, and she always requested this song because she has brown eyes. And she and I became very good friends over the years. In fact, we still are friends. She's still living over there in Illinois. So, Tish, coming to you, number 66. It's Van Morrison, Brown Eye Girl. And you're hearing it on the Classic Hits 104.3 WCBH Top 104 Classic Hits.

Coming in at number 64, a song from 1964, The Beatles, I Wanna Hold Your Hand. 65 was Kansas. Left Overture, that was such a great FM staple album. There was a lot of good stuff you heard on FM radio back in the day. And from Blowing Your Mind, 1967, Brown Eyed Girl, Van Morrison. I'm John Raybould, or you could call me John Evans, because that was the name I used when I worked at 104.3 WCBH. When we were classic hits, we compiled a list of what was known as the top 104 classic hits of that year through listener request.

That landed at number 62 back in 1990 when Classic Hits 104.3 WCBH compiled their top 104 classic hits due to listeners' request. That Start Me Up from Tattoo You, 1981, 10 years earlier, was The Hollies and Long Cool Woman in a Black Dress, and that landed at number 63. I'm John Raybould, or you can call me John Evans. That's the name I used back in the day when I worked at WCBH, and I'm working through this list I found of all the 104 songs that made that list that year. We'll just keep on chugging along. 1973, the Eagles released an album. It gave out a couple good hits off that. We'll play the title track because that comes in at number 61, Eagles, Desperado.

0: certainly was in the right.
1: Yes, definitely. I guess he was cruising for cruising.
2: 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That came in at number 60 on what was the Classic Hits 104.3 WCBH Top 104 Classic Hits. That list was compiled in 1990. Before that, another song from 73 was Desperado, the Eagles. I'm John Raybould, or you call me John Evans. That's the name I used tonight when I was at WCBH. And I'm just going through this list I found of what made our top 104 songs that year in 1990. It's a lot of good stuff. I hope you enjoy what I'm playing here. Here is one of two times that Steve Winwood would make this chart in one form or another. Back with the Spencer Davis Group at number 59. Give me good lovin'.

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Top 104 Classic Hits, Comfortably Numb, From the Wall, Pink Floyd. I tell you what, I've talked about it on another show I do with Russ Dodge called Indiana Nocturne. Back in September, the owners of the Indianapolis Colts, Jim Irsay, has a band and had some pretty cool all-stars in this band, folks you know real well. And they did that song, Comfortably Numb. And playing guitar was Kenny Wayne Shepherd. And not only that, they brought out a guitar that Jim bought that belonged to David Gilmour, the same guitar you heard in that song. And they handed that to Kenny Wayne Shepherd. He shredded that thing. I tell you what, you would have thought that David Gilmour was up there playing that note for note. That's how so cool that was. I'm John Raybould, and what I'm doing is counting down on a list that was compiled in 1990. It was the Classic Hits 104.3 WCBH Top 104 Classic Hits. It was compiled by a listener request. And the cool thing about our station, even though we were Classic Hits, we got to play the long versions of songs. Yeah, I love that part. Got to play the creeping long ones. And this is an example. If you want to play this song, you got to play the long version. You don't play the freaking 2.5 minute version of it. You heard that on AM radio stations when they were trying to cram as many songs they could get in. FM radio, we did what we wanted. And I'm talking about The Doors, Light My Fire, coming in at number 57.

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2: John Raybould back with you again, or some of you might know me as John Evans. That's the name I used when I worked at 104.3 WCBH in Casey, Illinois. In that time period, we wore classic hits in the early years, and at the end of each year, we would do something called the Top 104 Classic Hits, and this list is from 1990. And it was compiled by a listener request that we get off the request line and we turn it into the program director and he would make this list. And then we would play these songs in order at the end of the year. And it was always a fun thing to do. So I've been playing all these songs. We've gotten to number 57. Let's move to number 56. That song is another time Steve Winwood ended up on this year-end chart. Back when he was with Traffic in 1971, Low Spark of High Heel Boys.

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That list was compiled in 1990. A listener request, what measured all that? And that's Low Spark of the High Heel Boys. I'm John Raybould. Back in the day when I worked there, I was known as John Evans. Came across this list that was compiled some years ago, and I had put it away somewhere, and I pulled it out recently. I thought how cool it would be to kind of just play every single one of these songs all the way through and make a little relive the countdown. And I hope you are enjoying what is on here. Let's move to number 55. Face Value was the album that came out in 1981. Phil Collins in the air tonight.

90 through listener request. We're at the halfway point now at 53. Bob Dylan from Highway 61 Revisited, Like a Rolling Stone.

wild thing, I think I love you. But I wanna know for sure. Come on, hold me tight.

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That came in at number 51 on the Classic Hits 104.3 WCBH. Top 104 classics. White Rabbit, Jefferson Airplane from Soristic Pillow, and Highway 61 Revisited gave us Bob Dylan's Like a Rolling Stone. That in at 53. I'm John Raybould, and I'm counting down what was our list from 1990 from listener request, the top 104 classic hits that we played there at WCBH in Casey, Illinois, now at 50. It's Paul McCartney, and Maybe I'm Amazed.

that is bred from 1971. Probably their most well-known song, that's called If, that came in at number 48 on the Classic Hits 104.3 WCBH Top 104 Classic Hits, compiled by listener request. Also in there was The Mamas and the Papas, number 49, California Dreamin', Paul McCartney's Maybe I'm Amazed, was at 50. I'm John Raybould, or John Evans, if you remember me there from WCBH, and I'm just playing every single one of these songs that was on this list from 1990. When I think about the evolution of rock and roll, you get, Bill Haley, the Elvis Presleys, the Buddy Hollies, and then the Beatles changed everything, and then came Led Zeppelin, which that really changed rock music. But this next group here, I think, took arena rock to a whole new level, which gave birth to groups like Def Leppard, Bon Jovi, groups like that, Journey. I'm talking about Boston. Boston, when they came out with Brad Delp on vocals and Tom Scholz, just the genius that he is, put out this debut record, and it just changed everything what rock and roll was. Yes, Boston. This comes in at number 47, Foreplay. Long time.

Boston Foreplay, long time in at number 47 on the 1990 list of what was WCBH's top 104 classic songs at that time. Foreplay, long time. I'm John Raybould. So much more to come. I'm bringing this hour to a close. It's another one from Elton John. He shows up a few more times on this countdown here. 1973 gave us Goodbye, Yellow Brick Road. Title track from it for you right now in at 46.

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6: And I'm John Rabold, and I'm back again for this countdown. Some of you remember me as John Evans when I worked at 104.3 WCBH. 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We called it the Top 104 Classic Hits. 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This is when we were a classic hit station. And we just heard songs 104 to number 46 those last few hours. We're moving forward. This hour is going to be a lot of long songs. And that was a cool thing about FM radio. We didn't do the hit versions. We played the long versions. Like this one here from Golden Earring, Radar Love, in at number 45.

taking me back when I sat in a studio at 8 West Main Street, Casey, Illinois. That station was called 104.3 WCBH. At the end of the year in 1990, we did something. It was the top 104 classic songs of that year made by request off that request line. You just heard Golden Earring. They came in at number 45 that year on this list. And I am going through this entire list and playing all the music here. For one, I just want to relive what it was like being back there at that little tiny radio station. And it was a good time period during the classic hit years. And we started a few hours ago with number 104. And we're working ourselves all the way through here. Let's get to number 44 now. This group, a group of Americans, but they formed in England, and they call themselves America, a horse with no name.

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Lola. Also, America, Horse with No Name before that. That was number 44. I'm John Raybould, and let's do one of those long songs I was talking about. This one from 68, I tell you what. If we got to throw this thing on, we got to go down, take an extended bathroom break, maybe get the oil changed in the car, get a drink of water, go back, have a bathroom break, take a phone call, anything, go vote, all that. Talking about Enigata de Vida, Iron Butterfly at number 42 on the top 104 classic hits of classic hits 104.3 WCBH KZ. 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

Iron Butterfly in at number 42 on what was the Classic Hits 104.3 WCBH Top 104 Classic Hits. That list was made back in 1990, back when I worked at the radio station, and it was compiled from listener request. And it got a DeVita, all 17 minutes and 4 seconds of that song you just heard. And like I said earlier, those kind of songs is what DJs like, because they can take extended bathroom breaks. You know what I did? Started that song. I left the MyPetCarnivore.com studio, and I went down to my car, drove down about a mile down the street where Griner's sub shop is, got myself a Mr. Turkey submarine sandwich, brought it back, and I still had about 5 minutes to get a few bites into this thing. So that's, again, long songs have its benefits there. By the way, if you ever in Indianapolis, you want to check out Griner's there on South Shelby Street. Lisa is the owner. Tell her I sent you. She'll take real good care of you there. It's an Indianapolis icon. I'll throw that in there. I'm John Raybould, and we are counting down on a list of songs known as the Top 104 Classic Hits of Classic Hits 104.3 WCBH. That's where I worked back in 1990. I went by the name of John Evans. If some of you listened to me back then, yep, I'm the same guy. One thing we always did at CBH, and I explained this in another hour, some songs, when you play them, you have to play the song that comes before it. We count as one song, even though on the record it looked like two tracks. Well, I'm going to do three. So I still consider this one song because, in my opinion, when you play Pink Floyd's Another Brick in the Wall, that's usually known as part two. You have to play The Happiest Days of Our Lives and Another Brick in the Wall, part one. So this is Another Brick in the Wall, number 41, Pink Floyd.

That hit number 41 on the Classic Hits 104.3 WCBH Top 104 Classic Hits of All Time. Another brick in the wall, Pink Floyd. Going to number 40 here, we got Elton John from Goodbye, Yellow Brick Road, Candle in the Wind.

Elton John, Candle in the Wind, coming in at number 40 on what was the top 104 classic hits of WCBH back in 1990. And number 39, another one from Elton John from that same record called Goodbye, Yellow Brick Road, Funeral for a Friend, Love Lies Bleeding.

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1: Hey, I'm glad you stuck around. I'm John Raybould, or I could be John Evans. Depends where you most know me from. Back in 1990, I went by John Evans at 104.3 WCBH, and at the end of each year, we would do a listener's countdown. Listener request, we compiled all year long, and then we would play the top 104 requests of songs of the year. This is from the time when we were classic hits, and man, we had a lot of great music we played back in the day then, back in 1990. And what I'm doing, I've found that list of the top 104 songs that the listeners requested. I haven't been going through these here. We just heard 104 to 39. Let's go into it. Number 38. A good one here from the group Three Dog Night. It came from a record called Naturally. It came out in 1970. Joy to the World.

0: The most recorded song ever, The Beatles, Yesterday. That came at number 36. That was on the top 104 classic hits back in 1990 when I worked at WCBH Casey, Illinois. We compiled a list made by listener request. Jim Croce, before that, Time in a Bottle at number 37, and 38, Three Dog Night, Joy to the World. John Raybould here, and I'm just having some fun. Found this this old playlist when I worked at WCBH, what was the top 104 requested songs. And I think a lot of these still fit today, like this one here from Pure Prairie League. Again, if you're going to play Amy, you have to play Falling In and Out of Love. This one comes in at number 35.
1: Ready?

Bustin' Loose came out in 1972, Pierre Prairie Lee. And you heard Amy and Falling In and Out of Love. They came in at number 35 back when this list was compiled back in 1990 when I worked at 104.3 WCBH. And what I'm doing is playing stuff from the top 104 classic hits from that year from the request line. And this song here, now, if a new list was done today, it would probably be a whole lot higher than number 34 as it was in 1990. It's a good song here. Thanks to Wayne's World, it's probably given it a whole new life, and it's certainly a rock and roll icon. Talking about Bohemian Rhapsody, Queen, that came in at number 34 on the top 104 classics of 1990 when I worked at 104.3 WCBH KZ. Let's check it out.

The record came out in 1983. It was called Eliminator. Produced a lot of good rock tracks there from the little band from Texas, ZZ Top. Sharp Dressed Man, that dropped in at number 33 on what was the Classic Hits 104.3 WCBH Top 104 Classics. That was done back in 1990 during my time there. I went by John Evans. I use my legal name now. That's John Rabel. That's how most of you probably know me as. 32 now, Rolling Stones, Sympathy for the Devil.

Sympathy for the Devil, Rolling Stones. That fell in at number 32 when we did the classic hits, 104.3 WCBH, top 104 classic hits, all done from the request line. That was a good time when listeners could have a lot of input on what we played. I had to be careful every once in a while. You'd get some, hey, man, how about some Wishbone Ash? Love Wishbone Ash, but I just didn't fit in most of the time there. It was good to play on the overnight, so it was very cool to play at nighttime. Just didn't get enough requests for that to fall in to the top requested songs from that year in 1990 when this was done. People will argue who started rock and roll. Is it Bill Haley and the Comets, or was it Carl Perkins? A lot of folks say it's this guy. He had a big hit in 1959. It's called Johnny B. Good. Chuck Berry in at number 31.

Janis Joplin coming in at number 30 with a song written by Kris Kristofferson, Me and Bobby McGee. That's on a list of songs that was considered the top 104 classic hits at 104.3 WCBH in Casey, Illinois, back when I worked there in 1990. This was all compiled by listener requests over the years. All right, number 29 and number 28, it's interesting, it's by the same group. The first one is around the dawn of their career, and the one that follows is around the twilight when the band went away. Talking about the Beatles, number 29, Twist and Shout.

two from the Fab Four. That came in at number 28. The Long and Winding Road, that was on the top 104 Classic Hits back in 1990 when I worked at Classic Hits 104.3 WCBH. Twist and Shout, before that hit 29. I'm John Raybould. This one, I'm a little surprised it came in at number 27. Being the radio station was there in Illinois, and of course, Champaign, Illinois is where this group comes out of. I'd figured it'd be higher. You know, sometimes listeners' requests off the request line can be fickle. But it made it, nonetheless. 1973, REO Speedwagon, Riding the Storm Out.

That came in at number 27 on the top 104 classic hits at 104.3 WCBH KZ, Illinois, when I worked there. And year-end countdown compiled by listener request right in the storm out. That was REO Speedwagon from the same title album from 1973. We have so much to code. Man, we got a whole lot to hit. Let's do number 26, Aerosmith, Dream On.

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